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1: This is 88.1 WVPE and WVPE HD1, Elkhart, South Bend. I'm Olivia Sippets. It's just about 9 o'clock. We've got On Point coming up in just a few moments. Stay tuned. Coming up an hour from now on Think, the Supreme Court has already ruled on monumental issues this term, and more are to come. We discuss hotly anticipated decisions and explain the use of the shadow docket today on Think. You can hear that story tonight at 10 o'clock on 88.1 WVPE. Mostly clear skies tonight, low around 57, and tomorrow, sunny with a high near 77.
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5: 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Welcome to the world of Google Answers. 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
7: Live from NPR News in Washington, I'm Ryland Barton. The U.S. carried out more strikes on Iran tonight as President Trump continues to say Iran is desperate to make a deal to end the war. Trump has been facing pressure from members of his own party to wind down the war as high gas prices hit American consumers. During a cabinet meeting today, Trump insisted the midterm elections won't make him rush into a deal to end the war.
8: They thought they were going to outweigh me. You know, we'll outweigh him. He's got the midterms. I don't care about the midterms. Look what happened last night. That was the prelude to the midterms. People understand it. They know that, very simple, Iran cannot have a nuclear weapon. I'm doing that for the world. I'm not doing it just for us.
7: Today, Trump again said a deal is near, but the negotiations are clearly still in flux. Trump wants a deal to reopen the Strait of Hormuz and provide him a credible argument that Iran's nuclear capability has been diminished. California Democratic Governor Gavin Newsom has signed a bill to ban law enforcement from interfering in elections ahead of the state's primary next week. The bill was authored after a California sheriff seized hundreds of thousands of ballots earlier this year. From member station KVCR, Madison Aument reports.
9: The new law makes it a crime for law enforcement authorities to seize ballots from election officials. It also bans them from accessing voting equipment and lists without a court order. Newsom says the law strengthens election integrity amid challenges from local and federal officials.
10: We have to clarify the rules of engagement. That's why this legislation is important. There are fines associated with this and jail time, 3 years.
9: The fine for taking ballots is $1,000. In February, Riverside County Sheriff Chad Bianco, who's a Republican and running for governor, seized 650,000 ballots from a vote to redraw the state's congressional map to favor Democrats. for NPR News, I'm Madison Ament in San Bernardino.
7: The confirmed death toll from a chemical tank rupture at a paper mill in Washington State has now climbed to 2, with another 9 unaccounted for. As Oregon Public Broadcasting's Conrad Wilson reports, federal officials also announced they were opening an investigation.
11: Authorities say they don't expect to find any more survivors from Tuesday's rupture of a 900,000-gallon chemical tank at the Nippon Dynawave Packaging Company in Longview. Governor Bob Ferguson says the impacts to the community and families are profound.
12: We're bracing ourselves for this being the deadliest industrial tragedy in modern Washington State history.
11: Officials say air quality and drinking water in Longview are not affected by the chemicals, though some did spill into the Columbia River. The Federal Chemical Safety and Hazards Investigation Board announced it has opened an investigation into the rupture. For NPR News, I'm Conrad Wilson in Portland.
7: The typical CEO compensation package rose nearly 6% in 2025 to $17.7 million as company boards rewarded their top executives for bigger profits and higher stock prices. This is NPR News from Washington. The Trump administration has announced a new policy requiring green card seekers to apply from their home countries instead of in the U.S. The change affects hundreds of thousands of applicants each year. The move is part of a pivot by the administration to target legal pathways to immigration. A federal judge has ruled that the Louisiana State Penitentiary's practice of forcing inmates to work in dangerously high temperatures is unconstitutional. But as Michael McCune of member station WWNO reports, the judge declined to make the protections permanent.
13: At the prison known as Angola, the farm line involves hours of laboring in fields under intense sun. Several current and former inmates sued in 2023, initially aiming to end the practice entirely. A court then ordered temporary protections for 2 consecutive summers, including water breaks and mandatory shade. But the judge hearing the bench trial said he was constrained from making the protections permanent because of a previous ruling in a higher court. Attorney Samantha Pouchot with the Promise of Justice Initiative represented the plaintiffs.
14: That means the protections won through the 3 years of hard-fought litigation, breaks, shade, accommodations for the most vulnerable, can be rolled back by the Louisiana Department of Corrections at any time.
13: Attorneys for the men say they're now considering further legal action. For NPR News, I'm Michael McEwen in New Orleans.
7: Taylor Swift's fiancé and 3-time Super Bowl champion Travis Kelce is becoming a minority investor in the Cleveland Guardians Major League Baseball team. Kelce is a native of Cleveland. He'll play in his 14th NFL season with the Kansas City Chiefs later this year. 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
17: This is On Point. I'm Meghna Chakrabarty. In August of 1996, the company that would go on to be known as Google launched a tool that transformed the web. Google search had a simple idea. The more things that were linked to a certain page, the more useful that web page must be. So Google made the link king. And in the 30 years since then, the entire world has relied on this kind of search to reveal information, hidden gems, and pathways around the internet to deeper understanding on just about everything. And in fact, that singular purpose about the link was embodied in the company's mission statement, which is, quote, to organize the world's information. Well, that era is now over. Google is killing the link.
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17: 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She says
5: The new search bar is bigger. 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
5: Now, instead of giving you a list of search results, those blue links that we've all come to know and love, the world's most popular search engine wants to just answer your question. 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Those are at the top of the Google search page now. Anytime you put in a search, there are those little AI synthesized summaries. Roughly a year ago, Google added AI Mode, a chatbot-style search powered by its Gemini AI models. Now, according to Google's Liz Reed, AI Mode has been a really big success for them, which is why the company is doubling down with the new search bar.
18: AI Mode has surpassed more than 1 billion monthly users, and we're seeing phenomenal growth. You're asking your real questions in all their super specific and detailed glory. So you're not just asking nearby hikes. You're asking, can you build an itinerary for a hiking day trip near me with great views and dog-friendly trails and a lunch spot with convenient parking? And now we're entering the next chapter of Google Search, where incredible AI features aren't just in search. Google Search is AI search through and through.
5: So what this means really is that Google actually isn't in the search business anymore. It says it's in the answer business. And the implications of that are staggering, perhaps even more so than the company's original links-based innovation from 30 years ago. I mean, obvious first questions, will Google's AI search answers be good? Will those answers be reliable? What will it open up? Will it open up the web or close it down to your curiosity like a cataract? And what does it do to your thinking when you search versus when answers are just put in front of you? Well, Thomas Germain has been looking at all of this. He's a senior technology reporter at the BBC and host of the Interface podcast, and he joins us from New York. Thomas, welcome to On Point.
19: Pleasure to be here.
5: Okay, so Thomas, over the many years, I've come to the conclusion that Silicon Valley hype is full of hyperbole. They love to talk about how they're changing the world, but it's far less often that I hear or read more circumspect tech reporters tell us things like the daily experience of being a person in the world is going to change. That's what you told our producer, Claire, before the show. What do you mean?
19: Yeah, I actually think this might even be a bigger deal than Google is making it out to be. It's really hard to overstate the influence that this company has over our lives. Google is the gateway to the internet, right? It's really hard to get statistics about this sort of thing, but one study I saw recently said that 80%, give or take, of the activities that we do online, the things we do when we go on the internet, begin with a search on Google. And starting with this change that we saw a couple years ago with AI Overviews, where Google gives you an AI-generated answer at the top of the page, the shape of the internet has been transforming because other websites rely on traffic that Google sends to them. So the business model of people who produce information on the internet is changing because they're getting less and less traffic from Google. And this shift where the AI that on Google search is going to give you an even more robust answer more of the time means that even less traffic is going out. And what that means for you as a user of the internet is the structure of where information is produced, who's producing it, and how you get that is fundamentally changing. And the fact that a tech company is just telling you the answer instead of sending you out to another part of the internet where you're required to do some level of critical thinking in order to evaluate the information that you're finding is going to shift our relationship to the truth and how we think about the shared experience that we're all having when we go online.
5: Wow.
17: Look, I mean, this is exactly why we wanted you on, because when the news broke a little while ago, actually, Claire, our producer, and I, we were both like, this seems to be a really big deal in terms of people had already had concerns for a while in terms of even just how over recent years Google has been delivering search results with its list of links. And we'll talk about that later. But now to take it a step further and just eliminate all interface, at least between the user and direct links, and formulate an answer is, I mean, I hate to use this cliche, but it is a brave new world in terms of how we understand the very world we're living in. And I'm just reiterating what you're saying. So let's take a big step back here, though, okay, Thomas? And first, let me make it clear to every listener that we definitely did reach out to Google for an interview or a statement or any kind of contact with a member of the search team and the AI search team. A Google spokesperson told us that no one was available. Okay, in lieu of that, Thomas, I have my computer here in front of me. All right, I'm going to do that fun radio thing where you make the typing noises. I'm going to Google. Okay, so right now, well, at least today at 10:13 a.m. Eastern time, the Google page is black for some reason, but it says Google. And I still see the regular search bar, but then over in the right, I see AI mode. So what's going on here right now?
19: Right. So this is still the old world, or this kind of middle period, right? This, the changes that Google has announced are rolling out slowly, and you're seeing some instances of it, but it hasn't really hit on the scale that it's going to. So you might have noticed that sometimes when you're using Google, especially on your phone, instead of getting just an AI generated answer or a list of links, you get this dynamic thing where the page like changes. Like if you're searching for a product sometimes, you get this whole like little platformy experience. What Google is saying is about to happen is that depending on what you're searching for, the shape of the page is going to transform in order to, in Google's goal here, is to deliver a better experience to you. Google says that in some cases, it is literally going to build an app in real time in order to better answer your question. They gave an example, if you're planning a trip, right, and you ask a question, it could make this little app where you like look at a map and you add things to your calendar and it helps you find restaurants and it does the whole thing from top to bottom. So you're going to have a completely different experience depending on what you're doing. And it's also going to be, and I'm sure we'll talk about this later, infinitely personalized. So the experience that you're having is going to be completely different to the one that I'm having. And because Google has such an immense influence over the structure of the internet and how we access information, this is going to be a paradigm shift into not just the economy, not just the information landscape, but also the very structure of the internet itself.
17: Okay, so can we give it a try with the little AI mode? If I clicked on AI mode in the search box, would that essentially take me to Google's new AI-powered answer machine?
19: It'll give you a preview. So when you hit AI mode, it switches you over to something that looks more like what you'd expect from ChatGPT or Google Gemini.
17: I see it says, hi, Meghna, what's on your mind? And it knows me because I'm logged into my Gmail okay. So, yeah, this is a very familiar AI interface. So can we, do you think you can come up with a, we can come up with a question to ask it and just kind of see what it does?
19: That's a great question. Why don't you ask it where you should go for lunch today in your neighborhood?
17: I go for lunch today in, oh, it's going to have to know where I am. Let's see. Well, it'll know that from the IP address, I guess. Neighborhood. Okay. It's thinking. It's search. Oh, it says it. Okay. A fantastic neighborhood lunch in my area. And it gives 1, 2, 3. Yeah, it gives some pretty decent recommendations. But this is actually kind of good use, I would say, of an AI powered search, right? It just looks around, finds some interesting possible locations, creates a list. I think the bigger concern is like when people are asking it more detailed questions, perhaps questions where there's room for interpretation, right? Let me ask another one. excuse me. Is the Supreme Court's rulings on the voting, or are the Supreme Court's rulings, I'll get my verb tense right here, are the Supreme Court's rulings on the Voting Rights Act good or bad for American democracy? Let's see what happens.
19: Let's see what Google thinks.
17: subject of intense national debate, compelling arguments on both sides. And then it gives a list of arguments that the ruling hurts democracy, about three bullet points there, arguments that the rulings help democracy. Oh, and then it does this interesting thing that the other AI searches do, too. It says, if you want me to explore this topic further, then it suggests follow-up questions.
19: Yeah. So I think you raise an interesting point that there are a lot of ways in which this sort of thing is a great experience. Depending on what you're searching for, it may be much better for the user for Google to just give you an answer than to send you onto some random web page and like force you to like search through to find the specific piece of information that you're looking for. It may well be, in many cases, a better user experience. But there are all these problems and potential consequences for how this shift is going to change our experience. One is, the information that you're getting, you know, we know that AI hallucinates, mm-hmm. and in other cases, the AI changes are going to dictate where you're getting that information, yeah. and what information is ultimately available.
17: So, Thomas, hang on here for a second. That's exactly what we want to talk about when we come back from the break. And today we are discussing Google's major shift towards becoming what it calls an answer engine and not a search engine. We'll be back. This is On Point.
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25: 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And the Midnight Rebellion, WBUR's new climate fiction show that asks you to decide the fate of our planet. 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
17: You're back with On Point. I'm Meghna Chakrabarty, and today we're talking about Google's major recent announcement that it's basically turning Google Search into a Google AI search. And it's going to be rolling that out over the next, in the near future. And that's turning itself from a links-based search engine to an answers engine. And Thomas Germain joins us. He's senior technology reporter at the BBC and host of the Interface podcast. So Thomas, let's dig in more into this AI part of this sort of earthquake of a decision by Google. I presume the AI tool being used by Google here is their own Gemini AI, yes?
19: That's exactly right, yeah.
17: Okay, and how would you rate Gemini in terms of its reliability? You mentioned, you know, the models hallucinate. I mean, where does it sort of land in terms of comparison to other AI models out there?
19: Well, you know, it's a constant arms race between the various AI companies, and Gemini is certainly at the top.

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1: You're using this as your primary way that you're looking for information on the internet. Because for, you know, aside from the fact that it can be, you know, inaccurate and it can get things wrong, it's also surprisingly easy to manipulate in ways that the old version of Google search weren't. And there are a lot of concerns that people will use this tool maybe to spread misinformation or promote their own businesses in ways that's inappropriate. It opens up a whole cadre of new problems.
2: Yeah. And we'll get to that because I think you launched an interesting experiment about a hot dog, right?
1: So That's right. Yeah.
2: We'll get to that in a second, Thomas. But I want to use the question I asked you about the Supreme Court and the Voting Rights Act. Go back to that because I still have its response open to me here. And first and foremost, I have to say that in the arguments pro and con on the court's rulings, they're not very good, I'll say. Mm-hmm. They're very, very basic. It's just like critics argue one thing, that it's significantly weakened the federal government's ability to protect voters from racial discrimination. And then it gives three cases and a one-line or two-line summary of those cases. What is curiously missing, except in a tiny little icon with a little link graphic in it, is evidence of where this information came from.
1: Right.
2: Talk to me about that.
1: So that is, I think, an enormous and complicated problem, even on a philosophical level. So it used to be that when you went online, evaluating where that information was coming from was a huge part of the work that you were doing of looking things up, right? This is an entirely different paradigm where Google is often providing links to other web pages, but the design of the page discourages you from clicking on those links. Partially because Google's just giving you the answer and partially because the links are, you know, small and buried, because clearly part of the goal here is to keep people on Google and keep them off other parts of the internet. And there are lots of statistics that show this is happening today. After the changes where Google added AI a couple years ago, the number of searches where people begin and end on Google, they call these zero click searches, have grown to something like 60%.
2: So hang on there. People, 60% of the time, people are already not leaving Google.
1: That's right. As with the old regime, with just the AI stuff that already exists, people do a search, they get an answer, and then they leave. They don't click on a link, which means people are satisfied with the answers that they're getting, which is alarming if the information is potentially incorrect. But it's also this weird problem now where Google has to make these political PR judgments. Google doesn't want to give you an opinion on the Supreme Court ruling, even if it was one where, you know, the facts were, you know, clear cut, whatever the case may be. Google needs to give you this neutral answer where it wouldn't have to in the past if it was just sending you to another page. And then you're left to take the company's word for it. And a lot of time people seem to give more credence to AI answers because instead of a website, it's this giant technology company speaking to you directly as though you're having a conversation with it.
2: Yeah. And so to be fair to Google, in terms of what I'm seeing right now when I'm using the AI powered search or answer machine, again, like under the first line of arguments that the rulings hurt democracy, there's this tiny little icon with a link in it. And if I press it, it has a pop-up window that actually takes me to an Instagram page, which is a little weird. That's
1: the home of all reliable information.
2: Yeah, but interesting, that's the only link associated with arguments that the rulings hurt democracy. Then on the right-hand side of the page, there is actually what is more of a customary links list, everything from the Washington Post to Instagram again to Wikipedia, National Constitution Center. That's more familiar. And it is there on the right hand side of the page. So Google would argue, well, we're not totally eliminating a way to source the information. If people want to, they can just follow, the links pathway that we still provide them.
1: Google would also argue, and I've spoken to them about this many times, that they are not getting rid of links. They're not going to stop sending traffic to other parts of the internet. They're like, no. We love sending people to go to websites and other parts of the web. That's not our goal at all. But we know the facts are clear. There's really no debate.

0: about this. You can even ask Google about it, and the AI will tell you itself that its new system limits the times, or it makes it less likely that people will leave Google and go somewhere else. You can tell from the design of the page that clicking on those links is not the thing that it seems to be set up to encourage you to do. So the links are there, but people aren't clicking on them. And with the increased presence of AI in the new version of Google that they're getting ready to launch, I think that problem is going to get kicked into an even higher gear.
1: Well, and so does everybody else, right? Because yeah. I think the initial rash of coverage over Google's announcement was basically like links are dead. The internet is, the lights are going to be turned off in terms of people whose, you know, entire business or, I mean, you and I are in the media. Our whole mission is to put information out there and have, you know, people come to our respective organizations for information they can trust. And if they're not coming anymore, well, then, you know, what are we? So, for example, this is Roger Lynch. He is the CEO of the media company Condé Nast, which owns a ton of publications such as The New Yorker, Vogue, etc. And Lynch was on the podcast TBPN earlier this month and kind of foretelling of a dire future for their websites.
2: Each of the last 3 years, we would do our budgets and we put some forecasts in of search traffic declining. Then every year it was down more than we forecast.
3: Yeah.
2: So last year I told our teams, assume there's no search. Mm-hmm. You have to have your businesses planned mm-hmm. as if search is zero. Mm-hmm. We don't expect it to be zero, but we, you know,
3: don't bank on it.
2: We expect it to be a single digit percentage of our traffic. Mm-hmm. Very low.
1: Okay, we're going to listen to the Alphabet CEO's response to that in just a second. But Thomas, it's hard. It's actually hard right now for me to fathom a world where zero clicks is a reality. But it seems like it's almost here.
0: This is, you know, it's a little bit journalism, media, business, insider baseball here, but it's such a big deal. For most of the last 30 years, the entire rise of the internet, things were built on this unspoken agreement that you would let, as a website, you would let Google scrape your content free and serve it up in its search engine. And in exchange, they would send people to your website if the information was high quality, and then you could sell them a subscription or sell a product or show them ads. Now there's a new exchange where Google scrapes your information free and you get maybe nothing at all. And this is a radical transformation in the business model of the internet. And, you know, I've been talking to experts about this for a couple years. Some people, I say, what we're looking at is an extinction event for websites on the internet. I talked to one guy last year and he said, I think that's a little melodramatic. I wouldn't call it extinction. I think decimation is a more accurate word. So it really is going to be dramatic. Tens of thousands, hundreds of thousands, maybe millions of people are going to lose their jobs. And the place that you go, if you want to make information, if you want to make content, as much as I don't like that word, isn't going to be a website. Used to be if you wanted to start a media business, you'd create a website. Now you would start a social media channel. Mm-hmm. And that has all kinds of consequences because there's a very particular kind of content that does well on social media. It's much more limiting than the old world was.
1: Yeah. Well, Thomas, I'm glad Google has been talking to you. I just want to reiterate to our listeners today that we did our due diligence and reached out to Google and Alphabet for an interview with anyone on their search or AI team. And a Google spokesperson told us that no one was available. But here is Sundar Pichai. He is the CEO of Alphabet. That's Google's parent company. And he was recently interviewed by the tech publication The Verge. And he was asked about Roger Lynch at Condé Nast, about Lynch's statement that websites and publications are planning for zero traffic from Google. And here's how Pichai responded.
4: The information ecosystem is so much broader beyond Google. I think it's exceptionally dynamic, and so it makes sense to me. Every publisher is adapting to this new world. We are adapting to the evolving world, how users are consuming technology. We had to do when the world shifted from web to mobile, people having ongoing conversations, chatting with these products, talking to them. They're looking for user-generated content. They're looking for podcasts. Through it all, we are very committed to both meeting user expectations and also getting them to connecting them to what's out on the web.
1: So that's Alphabet CEO Sundar Pichai. You know, Thomas, I want to acknowledge that Google's original search, again, it's hard to believe that it's been 30 years, but it really right. was transformative. I think it was the tool that people were waiting for them to find quickly reliable information, right? The whole idea that if something was linked to a lot, people must find it valuable. I mean, that was transformative, which is why it destroyed most other search engines out there. But it is very, I think, what's the word I'm looking for? It's a little misleading, let's put it that way, for the CEO of one of the world's biggest tech companies to say, we're adapting to the evolving world. And that's why we're bringing AI-based answers to people, because they're demanding it. I mean, Google is on every computer practically on planet Earth. It's disingenuous to say, oh, they're doing this just as a response to user demand.
0: Yeah, I mean, Google, not to put too fine a point on it, lost a lawsuit and is now officially an illegal monopoly in the United States in multiple different areas, right? It's running multiple illegal monopolies. Its influence over the internet cannot be overstated. And for Google to suggest that, oh, we're just the times are changing and we're changing with them. Google is the force that is changing the times here. They'd say, oh, people love AI overviews, so we're giving people more of them. People are using AI overviews because it's at the top of the most popular, tool on the internet, the most popular informational tool of all time. So for Google to say that it's adapting to the times instead of shaping them, I think is a little absurd. And in that interview, which I really encourage people to check out if you're cursed with being as obsessed with this as I am, he suggests, publishers, people who make content, websites, they're adapting. People will start charging subscriptions. They'll find a way. And it's like, well, worth hanging on to that for a second. One of the big things that's changing here is this old world where everything was free online is going away.
1: Yeah.
0: You've certainly noticed that there are more paywalls going up. And that is partially because the old system where Google would send you traffic and you could make enough money showing those people ads is dying. And businesses that can charge a premium for their content and have enough of a loyal audience may be able to survive. Anyone else who can't do that sort of thing is going out of business.
1: Yeah. Listen, also in November of 2025, so just 6 months ago, Pichai gave an interview to the BBC, the organization, to Liv McMahon, who's a technology reporter. I'm looking at the article here. And this was just 6 months ago. And the CEO said that people should not, quote, blindly trust everything AI tools tell them. He says, we take pride in the amount of work we put in to give us accurate information, but the current state of the art AI technology is prone to errors. And yet they're going to unleash their AI answer machine on everyone?
0: Yeah, it's kind of astonishing. Pichai has also said that hallucination, right, when the AI just makes something up, is inherent to the technology. It's actually part of how it works. There's a setting, essentially, that you can turn up or down called temperature, which tells the AI how creative you want it to be. And you have to let it kind of make wild guesses in order for it to be a useful tool. Getting things wrong is built into the system. And it isn't as though in the old world, Google search was giving you, when it sent you to a website, that website was automatically trustworthy. I think the real problem here is that perhaps it is something about human nature. Perhaps it is how these tools are being built and designed. People seem to just blindly trust what AI tools are telling them in a way that they didn't with old kinds of information delivery systems.
1: And Pichai himself is saying, don't do that, but we're turning our search engine into an answer engine. Okay, Thomas, speaking of gaming the system, people have been gaming links in SEO for a long time. You've proven that it can happen with the AI-powered answer machine. So tell me about the hot dog experiment.
0: So I got a tip from one of my favorite sources, a woman named Lily Ray, who works in the field of search engine optimization. She helps companies design their web pages to perform better on Google search. And she told me that if you wanted to manipulate the answers that Google's AI overviews are giving people, and ChatGPT for that matter, it was as easy as publishing a single article anywhere on the internet. And I found this a little bit hard to believe. Like, how could a tool like Google Search be that easy to trick? So I tested it out. I published an article on my own personal website, TomGermain.com. I wouldn't really encourage people to go check it out. It's basically a business card. Like, we're not talking about a great authoritative website. I put an article on my site, like a blog post, essentially. It was titled "The 10 Best Tech Journalists at Eating Hot Dogs." And I explained that competitive hot dog eating is a surprisingly popular pastime in the world of tech journalism. And I made up a contest, the South Dakota Hot Dog International Championship. And I said that I won, and I listed a bunch of other people and other tech reporters, some of them real, some of them imagined. I got all their permission, but put myself at the top of the list. Within 24 hours, Google and ChatGPT were mimicking, repeating the stuff from my own website as though it's fact. Now, I think that's very funny, personally.
1: Slash terrifying.
0: That's terrifying. What's not funny is this isn't just some prank that I pulled. This is a manipulation tactic that is being carried out on a massive scale and affecting the information that billions of people are seeing every day. It's a tool that bad actors are using right now.
1: We'll be back. This is On Point.
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0: I'm Jeremy Hobson. How much you pay in taxes depends a lot on where you live. And for many Americans, that is reason enough to pack up and move to another state. Maybe Florida, where there's already no state income tax, and the governor, Ron DeSantis, wants to cut property taxes too.
1: We could get to a point very quickly in Florida where 90-some percent are not paying anything.
0: So, would you move for lower taxes? That's next time on The Middle.
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2: 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I'm Olivia Sipitz. We've got one more segment of On Point coming up in a few moments, followed by Think at 10 o'clock and the BBC World Service at 11. The current WVPE photo of the week is called Flying Into the Finish, taken by member David Bertoncini. 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
5: You're back with On Point. I'm Meghna Chakrabarty, and Thomas Germain is with us. He's the host of the Interface podcast and senior tech reporter at the BBC. And Thomas, I'm going to do it. Who is the best hot dog eating tech journalist in the world? Google
6: eight.
5: Let's see. It says, oh, it's search it. Oh, it caught you out, Thomas. Now it says there's actually no real answer to this question.
6: Is that right?
5: Because the concept of a hot dog eating tech journalist is a deliberate internet hoax. And then it
6: a
5: cites
6: deliberate
5: you.
6: Internet hoax.
5: Yeah.
6: Yeah. When I reached out to Google before I published my article, when I did this little experiment, shortly thereafter, the answer that the AI was giving the world changed. Actually, before I published, before I reached out to them, I wrote this article saying I was the world's greatest hot dog eating tech journalist. And for a minute, the AIs were saying, sometimes, depending on when or how you asked, it would say, like, it seems like this might be a joke, not exactly clear. And then I updated my article. I said, this is not satire. This is completely serious. And that seemed to fool them. And they, for a while, were telling people that this was the truth. I helped Google with this particular misinformation problem by writing an article about it and letting them know. But even recently, Google, after my investigation came out, Google updated its policies to spell out that this kind of thing is against its rules. But that same day, I found an example of someone else doing the exact same thing.
5: Yeah, absolutely. So, okay, so Google caught up to the fact that you were doing a test on their AI answer machine. But your point from earlier is still, it holds truer than ever, right? Which is, you wrote one website, one thing, and at least for a period of what? A day, a couple of days?
6: Weeks.
5: Okay, anyone on planet Earth, had they asked that question, would have found a fake answer, and they wouldn't have known that it was fake. So to me, obviously, when we're talking about a company like Google, velocity and scale are the two huge issues here, because one person making one satirical website is one thing, but millions, and hundreds of millions of websites.
6: Billions.
5: Yeah, trying to manipulate information. That's the world we're living in, right?
6: Yeah. So one of Google's responses to me, and, you know, also not for nothing, this trick worked on ChatGPT too. OpenAI said similar things. They were like, well, no one's asking Google who the world's greatest hot dog eating tech journalist is. I don't know why. I think everyone should be asking that question.
5: No, they're asking weirder and more esoteric questions than that even.
6: But the thing is, is even for things that lots of people are asking, like questions about medical information and your health, people are pulling the same trick. I found examples where a supplement company was dismissing very serious health concerns about its products, making the AI spit out that, oh, this is completely safe. There are absolutely no concerns. I found an example where if you searched for a while the best hair transplant clinic in Turkey, you got results that were obviously manipulated by a transplant clinic that wanted Google to say that it was the best. This is happening on a massive scale, and it is a very difficult problem to solve because of the nature of how large language models work.
5: Yes. Okay, Thomas, I've been just champing at the bit to get to this part of the conversation because I'm kind of obsessed with the whole philosophy of what is an answer, right?
6: Yeah.
5: Because LLMs, as you just said, they're basically probability and prediction machines, right? They're highly trained, highly sophisticated, so much so that I still can't say I understand them. But what they're doing is they're going through an algorithm to put the next most sensible word after the one that it's just put out. Very simplistic way of describing it, yes?
6: Sure.
5: Okay.
6: Yeah.
5: But that's not an answer. Right? Like when I'm asking you, Thomas, all of these questions, what I'm hoping for is the summation of your particular expertise and the original research that you've done and the way that you synthesize that information and the completely original follow-up questions. I'm not asking for you to give me like a series of words that are defined by the probability of one following the other.
6: Yeah, this is a really complicated and philosophical question. You know, how should a company like Google deliver information? And how should it determine what is high quality information or what deserves to be promoted? These are very difficult questions that I don't necessarily have the answer to. But the problem is, I think here really comes down to friction. That's a word I've been hearing a lot in discussions about the tech industry, which is the thing that AI does more than anything else is it just makes the process of doing stuff simpler and faster. It requires less work. Finding an answer doesn't take as much effort as it used to. And what we're getting essentially are, you know, it's a world where I heard someone call it the summarized web, where instead of the primary thing that's happening is you're getting a piece of information. Instead, we're shifting towards this situation where the primary thing you're getting is a tool that is using an algorithm, summarizing that information or trying to synthesize it on its own. And this is a really important shift. It's easier. I think people are settling for less. And, you know, I think it would be very easy to blame users. That's the thing I often hear, like, well, you should know better. You know, Sundar Pichai, the CEO of Alphabet, says, well, you shouldn't trust what AI tells you. It's like, well, you know, I think there's also a human nature issue here. And the fact that, you know, everyone's busy, these tools are here, they're shoving them in our faces.
5: Yeah.
6: And people are going to use them. And what are the consequences of that going to be?
5: Well, I mean, like I said, on one side of his mouth, he's saying you shouldn't really trust it. But on the other side, he's saying we're going to be the company that gives you the answers that you're looking for, a.k.a. Yeah. You should trust it. All right. Friction and trying to build a frictionless world. I'm so glad you mentioned that word because it is so critical to how, you know, the tech companies operate and really the world they're trying to introduce. But the problem is that guess what, folks? We need friction to learn. So we ask this question, what happens inside our brains when we're just fed answers like a Google AI synthesized one?
7: When we just get the answer, it's fragile. It's not sticky. It's, you know, there's a whole body of research on stickiness and making things stick. It's easily lost. It's often superficial. We don't easily retain it. We also don't get the context around it.
5: So this is Tina Grotzer. She's a cognitive scientist, and she's on the faculty at the Harvard Graduate School of Education. And Tina says getting information the easy way is not always the best way.
7: What our brain does when we're learning is it creates synapses, and those synapses become stronger and stronger every time we retrieve a concept, every time we revisit a concept. But it has to have effort. It has to have some friction. Some people talk about that as desirable difficulties, really essential to learning. We also talk about productive struggle, that if you're struggling with something, you are really creating the brain structures to support deep understanding and durable, robust understanding.
5: So put another way, you simply do not learn unless you're pushed to the edges of your understanding. I mean, think about it when you're, you know, weight training, for example, when you're strength training. In order to truly build muscle, you have to be lifting weights that are at the absolute edge of your current ability. That's literally what builds your muscles. Your brain works in very much the same way. But of course, as Thomas said a little earlier, many Silicon Valley leaders talk about wanting their tools to do the exact opposite, to create a frictionless world, and anything that makes the user or consumer to have to work even just a little bit, even if it's just clicking on the next link or the next song, that friction is seen as something to eliminate. Well, Tina Grotzer also says that random facts from Google or elsewhere aren't meaningful in isolation. To really learn something new, our brains have to know how to piece those facts together.
7: When you're asking a question, you have a reason why you're asking that particular question. So mapping the problem space around it and sort of knowing this is connected to that, or this is connected to something else, or here's where my question fits within other things, is really, really important. It's an important part of learning.
5: With context, time, and effort, Grotzer says your brain can build more interconnected pathways. It can learn, and it can hold on to the information better and for longer. But if it hasn't gone through that effort to build those pathways, that information may not last.
7: You know, the brain is always maximizing where it puts its energy and the outcomes that come with it. So if something's not used, it will degrade over time. There's a little bit of, on episodic memories and sort of our stories of self. They tend to stick around. But, you know, if it's a random fact, some people actually remember, you know, their first phone number, the places they lived, et cetera. But if you only had a number for a little while, you're not going to remember it. Or if you always use your phone to dial it up for you, you're not going to remember it. You know, you have to put that effort in.
5: So that's Harvard cognitive scientist Tina Grotzer. Well, Thomas, I mean, this takes me right back to what my primary concern is with an answer machine. Again, looking at the answers that that Google AI search has generated in our conversation, going back to the Supreme Court, it's also that part where it says, well, if you want to explore that topic further, here's three follow-up questions that I could answer for you. I mean, it's really shaping what a user thinks is even sort of the next best thing to ask. Where's the opportunity? I guess you have to be really, really proactive to say, no, those are not the questions I want answered. I want something else.
6: Yeah, this is something I've thought about a lot. I wrote an article recently that was, I think the headline was How to Use AI Without Turning Your Brain to Mush. I'm not sure whether to be deeply alarmed or optimistic because human beings adapt to technology. That's how it's always been. But in a very literal sense, Google's shift towards an answer engine as opposed to a search engine isn't just going to reshape the internet. There's a very real way in which it might reshape our brains. There's a lot of research, and this is brand new because AI has really only been on the world stage in this extent for about 3 or 4 years now. But there's been some research that shows people who use AI more often are worse at tasks that require critical thinking. If you're using AI to help you, you know, do something creative, like, you know, write a joke for a friend's retirement party or something like that, there's real evidence that that could make you worse at creative kinds of cognition because, like you said, this is like a muscle. And I think the ability to come up with the right questions to ask and evaluate information, I think may be starting to shrink because these tools are doing the asking and the answering for us. They're, you know, you can have an LLM, an AI chatbot, evaluate an article for you. You can have it generate an answer. You can have it decide whether an argument is good enough or not. You could also do that work yourself, but are you going to when it's as easy as clicking a button?
5: Yeah. You know, I just want to state clearly that I believe that AI is an incredibly powerful tool, and it has, you know, almost a, you know, a countless number of, it has a countless number of potentially excellent uses that will improve the world, right? Especially highly specialized uses. I mean, we've seen in, for example, vaccine development that AI was a real game changer in speeding up the development of even the COVID vaccine. So I'm not a total hater, but I do get concerned when we're talking about these generalized uses of AI. And Google is the most generalized possible place to use AI. And the idea that it becomes this source of answers about everything, and making it also difficult to find out, well, who are the voices of expertise and experience? Where are the publications that I can go to, you know, to find out different points of view than what Google presents to me? I mean, all of that is quite worrying. And then on top of that, Thomas, you had mentioned this earlier. I mean, it's collapsing the business model of most of the internet as we know it. So I think in some, I guess we're getting back to where you started. It is quite concerning that this one change from Google can, you know, as you said, change the way that we just sort of experience the world.
6: Yeah. And you know, we don't have time to go into it in detail, but Google has also announced new tools. People maybe have heard this term AI agents, where not only will you have this constantly shifting, customizable AI interface that's trying to make your life easier in every possible way, but Google is also going to offer you little AI agents. It's like a little guy who will go out and do things on the internet on your behalf, monitor things, do shopping for you. Google is essentially trying to create a world where it uses the internet for you and you sit there and passively consume what it produces. And because this is a tool, Google Search, that something like 2 out of every 3 people on the planet use, the effect that even the tiniest change on Google will have, the ramifications that will shake through our world are really going to be astronomical. We can make some predictions about what that's going to look like, but a lot of it is going to happen in real time, and it's an experiment we're all going to be living through together.
5: Yeah, I mean, I'm sure that many, many people, especially in younger generations, hopefully will, you know, generate and develop what is essentially going to be a brand new skill set, right? Like how to use a world of AI in which you retain or even build your critical thinking in order to have the tool help you, right? Not blinker you. But at the same time, I get increasingly concerned when our view of the world, our information about the world, our belief in what's accurate and what's not is being increasingly mediated through giant corporations. And I used the word cataract earlier. It does feel to me like this is kind of a next step in narrowing the pipeline of information that can come to people unless they can totally use a different search. There are many other good searches out there. But that narrowing through the decisions of what a corporation thinks is good for us to know and not is concerning.
6: Yeah, I think that's a really good way to think about what's happening. I think AI is shrinking the world, right? You have access to all of this stuff. It's easier to get. It requires less work. And you get this, I think, kind of truncated, sometimes anemic version of it. But you don't have to go anywhere. You don't even have to leave Google Search, let alone leave your house to go out and do just about everything that you might want to do out in the physical world. This is something that the Pope actually got involved with recently. People might have seen this earlier this week. He issued this 80-page document that I think it was called Magnifica Humanitas, right? Magnificent Humanity. And basically his argument isn't that AI is a negative thing, but he's concerned that the people who are at the helm are deploying these tools without proper consideration for the effects they're going to have and for the safety of people who use them. And I think, you know, it's very easy to look at this changing landscape and get really apocalyptic about it. And there are reasons to think in those terms. But at the same time, you know, in order to stand out, people are going to need to adapt. There will be economic pressures that push us to develop our own skills and ingenuity on top of what AI allows us to do. So I think there are reasons to be hopeful that we will adapt. It's just what stands between now and that moment when we figure it all out. That's what really scares me.
5: Well, Thomas Germain is senior technology reporter at the BBC and host of the Interface podcast. Thomas, you got to come back sometime. It was great to talk with you.
6: I would love to. This was a lot of fun.
5: I'm Meghna Chakrabarty. This is On Point. On
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2: 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We got Think coming up next here on 88.1 WVPE and WVPE HD1, Elkhart, South Bend.
16: I'm Chris Boyd. Up next on Think, the state of the Supreme Court as justices release dozens of rulings ahead of their summer recess.
17: This is a court that, like, the current majority on the court is dissatisfied with a lot of longstanding precedents.
16: We'll talk about the increasing use of the court's shadow docket meant for emergency situations.
17: And so it's now metastasized into something huge.
16: About the ruling on a Louisiana case that weakened what remains of the Voting Rights Act, and about the highly anticipated decision surrounding the Trump administration's challenge of the 14th Amendment guarantee of birthright citizenship. Our conversation starts after a short break.
18: Live from NPR News in Washington, I'm Ryland Barton. The U.S. carried out new strikes on Iran tonight. The military describes the attacks as defensive, targeting an Iranian military facility and downing attack drones. The strikes came after President Trump said earlier in the day that Iran is negotiating on fumes. A U.S. official not authorized to speak publicly called the attacks, quote, measured, purely defensive, and intended to maintain the ceasefire. And U.S. military contractors will need at least 3 years to replenish stockpiles of key weapons systems used in the war, according to a report from the Center for Strategic and International Studies. It could still take years to rebuild inventories because contractors aren't used to producing the advanced weapons on such a large scale. Alabama is asking the Supreme Court to allow it to use a congressional map favoring Republicans in this year's elections. This comes despite a lower court's ruling that the redistricting plan intentionally discriminates against black people, as Troy Public Radio's Austin Toy reports.
19: A panel of federal judges on Tuesday rejected the effort, calling it a, quote, intentional decision to dilute minority votes. Now, the Republican-led state is asking the highest court in the land to intervene. In 2023, the Supreme Court ruled that Alabama had likely violated the Voting Rights Act with its map and needed to draw a second district with a majority of black voters. That ruling eventually led to the election of a second black Democrat from the state. For NPR News, I'm Austin Toy in Montgomery, Alabama.
18: Texas's new Republican nominee for Senate, Ken Paxton, is taking aim at his Democratic opponent, James Tallarico, in a new campaign ad. And Tallarico is firing back. Michael Adkison from member station Houston Public Media reports.
20: Paxton's campaign is calling his Democratic opponent, quote, too low T for Texas. This new ad accuses Tallarico of not representing Texas values, using previous statements from Tallarico himself.
21: This is Texas. This is not.
22: The American flag is such a complicated symbol for most of us.
20: In his own ad, comprised entirely from news clips, Tallarico highlighted the allegations brought against Paxton during his state impeachment trial 2 years ago.
23: Bribery, dereliction of duty, obstruction of justice,
24: and conspiracy. A majority of Texas House Republicans voted to impeach one of their own.
20: Both nominees accuse each other of being too flawed for Texas. They'll face off in this high-profile race in November. For NPR News, I'm Michael Adkison in Houston.
18: Crews are resuming the search for 9 people presumed killed at a Washington State paper mill where a chemical tank ruptured. It's likely to be one of the deadliest U.S. workplace accidents in years. The presumed death toll is at 11. Authorities say there's no hope of finding more survivors, and they say failure hasn't impacted the region's air or drinking water. This is NPR News. A Michigan summer arts camp and boarding school where Jeffrey Epstein has been accused of meeting at least 2 of his victims will tear down a lodge that once bore his name. Epstein attended the Interlochen Center for the Arts as a teenager in 1967 and donated more than $400,000 to the school. Weather forecasters say the European heat wave is unprecedented in its intensity and early arrival. NPR's Eleanor Beardsley reports temperatures are breaking records.
25: London hit 95 degrees Fahrenheit, and France has had temperatures over 100. What's known as a heat dome has trapped hot air coming from North Africa, causing the atmosphere to heat up day after day. It's a classic weather pattern, but scientists say it's being exacerbated by human-driven climate change. The European Union's Earth Observation Program, Copernicus, says Europe is heating twice as fast as the world average for 3 reasons. It's next to the Arctic, which is the world's fastest heating region. Europe's melting glaciers accelerate global warming because snow and ice reflect the sun while the bare Earth absorbs it. And the changing atmospheric circulation around the continent, like the Gulf Stream, is intensifying heat waves. Eleanor Beardsley, NPR News, Paris.
18: Senators are introducing a bipartisan bill to regulate payments to college sports players, limit them to 1 free transfer over their careers, and restrict coach movement during the season. Republican Ted Cruz and Democrat Maria Cantwell are trying to overcome more than a year of inaction in Congress since a lawsuit settlement started allowing players to be paid. This is NPR News from Washington.
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16: This year, the Supreme Court has already announced rulings knocking out a once major part of the Voting Rights Act and declaring conversion therapy protected under the First Amendment's free speech guarantees. And as habitual court watchers know, the big decisions for 2026 are just getting started. From KERA in Dallas, this is Think. I'm Chris Boyd. Still to come are rulings on transgender students playing sports, IQ testing for criminal defendants who claim intellectual disability, and whether the 14th Amendment really does grant birthright citizenship to pretty much everybody born in the United States. And as those decisions come down in the next few weeks, we can expect the justices who issued them to be out and about making the case to the American people that they, as individuals, are devoted to the project of objective constitutional interpretation. legislation, not partisan boosterism. For insights on the rulings this heavily conservative majority court is likely to release, we've invited Ian Millhiser. He covers the court as a senior correspondent at Vox, where you can read his reporting on what the Supreme Court still has left to decide this term. Ian, welcome to Think.
17: It's so good to be here. Thank you so much.
16: Why, by the way, does the court have this schedule that it has when it releases like a ton of consequential decisions over the course of a few weeks and then heads out of town for 3 months?
17: Yeah, I mean, being a Supreme Court justice is a sweet, sweet job. Like, only justices and school children get the summers off. And so the reason why the court, I mean, the court does have a schedule that's written into statute where it has year-long terms. The new term begins in October. And so if it's going to stick with its terms, it has to wrap everything up by October. But the reason that they wrap everything up in late June is because they want to go on vacation in July and they have to finish their work before they can do that.
16: Maybe it is an exhausting job. The New York Times reported recently about hints of these strained relations among the justices. Surely there have always been stark ideological differences. What is different now?
17: Yeah, I mean, the court has always been political. It's always been ideological, but it is more partisan now than it has ever been. And I think the reason for that is just that Democrats and Republicans have just had more consistent ideologies for the last 40 or 50 years than they have, like, you know, if you look back over the long arc of American history, there's been a Democratic Party and a Republican Party for a long time, but they haven't held to these consistent views about not just what they how they want to govern, but what they view as the role of the judiciary for very long. And so if a Republican appoints a judge, we know that judge is going to be anti-abortion. We know they're going to be anti-affirmative action. We know they're going to support expansive legal exemptions for religious conservatives. And, you know, we know several other things about them. And we know that Democrats will want the opposite thing. And this is a fairly new development. You know, as recently as 2010, there was a liberal Republican, Justice John Paul Stevens, on the court. And that just isn't true anymore. The court has sorted into partisan camps.
16: So far, President Trump has been able to appoint three Supreme Court justices. Is there any indication, Ian, that those justices feel beholden to him somehow and might deliberately seek to reach decisions that benefit the president?
17: Like, I don't think that, you know, with maybe one exception, any of the justices wake up in the morning and say, what can I do to benefit the Republican Party or what can I do to benefit the Democratic Party today? What I do think is true, though, is that these justices are heavily vetted. You know, the way that you become a justice is like the White House reads everything that you've ever written, everything that you've ever said before. If you're on the Republican side, there's the Federalist Society, which is often vetting potential judicial nominees as soon as they enter law school. Democrats don't have anything as formal as that. And so by the time someone is confirmed to the Supreme Court, you don't need them to ask the question, you know, what can I do today to benefit my political party? Because the whole reason they got the job is that they were vetted to make sure that they already believed whatever the president and the White House that is appointing them already believed.
16: You said that it doesn't work in such a way as the justices wake up in the mornings and think, what can I do to benefit the president? But then you drop this tantalizing little bit on the end and you said, but with one exception. Who might that exception be?
17: I have nothing but bad things to say about Justice Samuel Alito. I think that Alito does have a pattern of handing down inconsistent rulings, making arguments that are inexplicable by anything other than partisan politics. But with the exception of Alito, I think that the other eight justices, you know, again, they reach partisan results because they were vetted to make sure that they sincerely believe the things that their party believes and not because they're constantly readjusting their views so that if the Republican Party believes something different on Wednesday than it did on Tuesday, that they'll adopt the Wednesday view.
16: Okay, so the Supreme Court agrees to hear several dozen cases each year, amounts to about 60. Then there is the shadow docket as needed. Will you just remind us of how shadow docket cases are different from standard constitutional challenges?
17: I mean, the short answer to that is that it's increasingly unclear how different they are. So where the shadow docket camp comes from is it used to be that death penalty cases were often heard on a very expedited basis for the simple reason that if the Supreme Court didn't decide right away that someone should not be executed, then that person would be executed and then the case would be moot because, you know, the person would no longer be alive. And so the Supreme Court had to have this emergency process where it could issue temporary orders to say, don't execute this person until we have enough time to give the case full review and decide whether they should be saved permanently or not. And during the first Trump administration, the Supreme Court started using this process, which historically was used mostly in death penalty cases, only very, very rarely in other instances. They just started using it all the time. The Trump administration started asking the Supreme Court to intervene and temporarily block lower court opinions because that had gone against Trump. The court started granting those requests very, very often. And, you know, once lawyers realize that the Supreme Court could potentially give relief to their clients, they're going to start filing motions asking for more relief. And so it's now metastasized into something huge. On top of that, there have been some cases where the court said something on the shadow docket that was inconsistent with something that it had said in a precedent that had been on the books for a long time. And then some of the justices had said, well, you should have followed a shadow docket ruling. And some lower court judges have expressed confusion when they don't know when a shadow docket ruling has overruled a precedent that was handed down on the merits docket. So I guess my long answer to your question is that the status of the shadow docket is a bit unclear, but it is something that seems to be rapidly expanding.
16: Okay. Last month, we received the ruling for a case called Louisiana v. Calais. Yeah. What was at stake there?
17: This is probably the biggest case of the term. So there is a federal law, the Voting Rights Act, that was amended in 1982 to say that, among other things, it made it so that some states had to have a minimum number of majority Black or majority Latino districts. This was in states where mostly black voters were residentially segregated and where there was what was called racial polarization. So Black people voted for Democrats, white people voted for Republicans. And when you have those two things, it tends to lock the minority group out of power altogether. And so the Voting Rights Act had been interpreted since the 1980s to say that there has to be a minimum number of Black seats and in some cases majority Latino seats in some states. The Supreme Court just effectively repealed that 1982 law. And so what that means is that almost immediately after the Supreme Court did that, we saw Tennessee and Mississippi and Alabama and Louisiana. All these states have begun the process and in some cases have completed the process of redrawing their maps to make them whiter, more Republican.
16: Okay, so do I understand this correctly, Ian? It is now officially legal to gerrymander for political advantage and officially illegal to gerrymander to preserve the collective influence of historically marginalized voters.
17: Basically, yes. So what the law, there have been two big cases in this space. The first was about 7 years ago, was a case called Rucho. So prior to Rucho, the Supreme Court had never actually declared a partisan gerrymander down. And a partisan gerrymander means that the map was drawn in order to benefit a political party. The Supreme Court had never actually struck down a partisan gerrymander, but it had said a few times, watch out, states, like we might do it in the future. We might at some point strike down your maps if they're too partisan. And the states had been a little cautious because they knew that the Supreme Court might intervene if they pushed too far. And in this Rucho case in 2019, the Supreme Court said, never, ever, ever, ever, ever going to do it. We're never going to strike down a partisan map. States go do whatever you want. And then this Clay decision, it is still illegal to draw some kinds of racial gerrymanders. So like if Mississippi were to pass a map tomorrow and they called it the We Aren't Letting Black People Have Any Congressional Seats Act act of 2026. And they made it really, really clear that the intention behind the map was to disenfranchise black people. That would still be illegal under Calais. But what Calais said is that essentially states can use race as a proxy for partisanship. So in a state where white people vote for Republicans and black people vote for Democrats, if the state wants to minimize the power of Democrats, they could draw a map, the maps in a way that minimizes black voting power, knowing that that will have the effect of cutting Democrats out of representation as well.
16: What does that mean for Republican efforts and, frankly, success under President Trump to draw in voters of color to the GOP?
17: The short answer is you'd have to ask the voters. I mean, if I were a voter who was trying to decide who to vote for and I knew that my party had just tried to limit my representation in Congress, I would be inclined to vote for the other party. But of course, the point of gerrymandering is to make it so that it doesn't matter who the voters, what the voters who are cut out of power think. So like in Tennessee, for example, they just drew a set of maps to make, you know, the goal of these maps is to make it so that every single congressional seat is controlled by a white Republican. Maybe that won't work. But if it does work, what that will mean is that it won't matter what black people or what Democrats in Tennessee think, because they won't have representation in Congress.
16: What is the court considering in National Republican Senatorial Committee v. FEC, which, of course, stands for Federal Election Commission?
17: Yeah. So this is the latest campaign finance case. And the actual issue in this is like technical enough that I've tried to think how to describe it without putting your listeners to sleep. So it deals with if you give money to like the DNC or the RNC political committees, you're allowed to give much more money than you could give directly to a candidate. And the question in this case is, if I give like a $40,000 donation to the DNC, it would be illegal for me to give that much money directly to a candidate. Can the DNC then coordinate directly with the candidate about how that money is spent? So it winds up being the same thing as if I had just written a big check to the candidate. The main thing to know about this case is that the court's Republican majority really hates campaign finance laws. I mean, with one exception, every campaign finance case I could think of going back to Citizens United was a partisan divide in the court, with the Republicans voting to strike the law down. And so I expect they're probably going to strike this law down. I also am not quite sure that it's going to matter so much, just because the Supreme Court has already burnt so much of American campaign finance law to the ground that this one marginal question about what happens when you give money to the DNC or the RNC, what can the DNC and RNC do with it? It just doesn't matter that much, because there's so many other ways that very, very wealthy people can influence elections now.
16: My guest is journalist Ian Millhiser, a senior correspondent at Vox, where you can read his reporting on what the Supreme Court still has left to decide this term. We'll be right back.

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5: We start our days early, really early, so you have the news you need to

0: at the polling place until after election day has happened, you get a grace period where so long as it's postmarked before the election, your ballot will still be counted if it arrives in that grace period. The Republican Party wants that grace period declared illegal. I frankly think that their legal theory in this case is exceedingly weak. And the reason why I think they are pushing for this is, again, it goes back to the fact that during the pandemic, Donald Trump noticed that Democrats were more likely to vote by mail than Republicans. And so he's trying to make it harder for Democrats to vote.
1: What you remind us that the president did lose one big case this term. What was the question in Learning Resources, Inc. v. Trump, which is a case about something it doesn't sound like it's about?
0: Yeah. No, this was the tariffs case.
1: Yeah.
0: Donald Trump had these very large and frequently shifting tariffs. He was relying on an emergency statute which said that he could regulate trade under certain circumstances with foreign countries, but he used that word regulate. It didn't say that he could tax. And so the question was whether the power to regulate commerce with foreign nations included the power to tax those transactions. And the Supreme Court said, no, that is, regulate does not mean tax. That is not something that the president can do using this specific statute. Now, the tariffs issue remains live. There's a whole other case going on right now because Trump tried to reinstitute some of the tariffs by invoking a different statute that lets him issue tariffs under different circumstances. A federal court just said that his second round of tariffs is also illegal. And, you know, that's going to go up to the appeals courts, and we'll find out what the Supreme Court says about that eventually. So the tariffs issue is not over. But the court said in this one case, he's not allowed to use that statute. And I think that was a very revealing decision because, like, remember I said at the beginning of our interview, the way that partisanship works in the Supreme Court is when the justices are chosen, they are heavily vetted. And they are heavily vetted to make sure they agree with what the White House believes right at the moment when they were chosen. But the fact that they were vetted to make sure that they believe what their party believes at the moment they're chosen doesn't mean that they're continually updating their beliefs. And the Republican Party used to be a free trade party. And so, you know, all three of the court's Democrats voted against Trump in the tariffs case. The six Republicans split right down the middle. And I think that makes perfect sense because the Republican Party is split on whether it is still a free trade party. And you see that divide reflected amongst the justices, just like you see it reflected amongst rank and file Republican voters.
1: You said maybe the most important case of this term was Louisiana v. Calais. Maybe the most watched is this case, Trump v. Barbara, which is a challenge to the 14th Amendment provision of birthright citizenship.
0: Yeah.
1: What arguments did the president's lawyers make to show that the 14th Amendment was never intended to extend automatic citizenship to babies born in the U.S.?
0: Yeah, I mean, they're trying to relitigate a case from the 1890s, or I think from the 1880s, called Wong Kim Ark. So the 14th Amendment to the Constitution says that everyone born in the United States and subject to the jurisdiction thereof is a citizen of the United States. So if you're born here and you're subject to U.S. jurisdiction, those are the two things that you need to be automatically a citizen.
1: Sorry for interrupting. The small carve out is for like the babies born to diplomats who are serving here, basically.
0: That's right. Yeah. Okay. So the word jurisdiction means that you are subject to a nation's law. Mm-hmm. So like, you know, jurisdiction comes up all the time. If I am sued in, say, the Northern District of Texas, I'm going to say, well, I don't live in Texas. I haven't been to Texas for a really long time. The Texas courts don't have jurisdiction over me. That's what jurisdiction means. It means, does this government entity have power over me? If it were true that what Trump wants to argue is that undocumented immigrants and some temporary residents are not subject to the jurisdiction of the United States, that's obviously not true. If undocumented immigrants weren't subject to the United States jurisdiction, that would mean that if an undocumented immigrant robs a bank, the federal government couldn't prosecute them because the immigrant would be beyond the legal power of the United States. There are people who are beyond the legal power of the United States. And in modern day America, that is people have diplomatic immunity. And then the Wong Kim Ark opinion also pointed to a few other categories, invading armies, which thankfully is not a problem we've had to deal with very much. And then also at the time the 14th Amendment was written, several members, tribal nations, Native Americans, some Native Americans were considered to be citizens of their tribal nation. They weren't necessarily considered citizens of the United States. And so they were considered beyond the jurisdiction of the United States. There was a law passed during the Coolidge administration, which says that everyone, whether you're a member of a tribal nation or not, if you're born here, you're also a U.S. citizen. But this was before the Coolidge administration. So back then, there was also a carve out for American Indians. But beyond today, beyond people who have diplomatic immunity, you know, again, if you're in the United States, if the government can prosecute you for because you rob a bank, that means that you are subject to the jurisdiction of the United States.
1: So why would birthright citizenship be challenged in this way now, after well over a century of being just broadly accepted as something that we have in this country?
0: Yeah. I mean, the short answer is that, like, political parties sometimes adopt a view that they didn't hold before. I mean, sometimes for very good reason. I mean, you know, Franklin Roosevelt decided to invade Germany. I don't think that would have been a good policy in, you know, the 1920s, but it made sense when he did it. So, like, sometimes parties change their mind about policies, and sometimes they do it for good reasons. But, you know, in this case, the Constitution is just very, very, very clear, and it has been settled since the late 1800s that if you were born in the United States, unless you fall into this very narrow exception for people with diplomatic immunity and the like, you are a citizen, period.
1: And the indicators you've seen based on, you know, the behavior of the justices while this case was being argued before them says that President Trump is likely to lose this one. It's not likely to go his way that we revoke birthright citizenship.
0: That's right. I mean, I counted as many as 7 votes against Trump. This doesn't seem to be an issue that's going to divide the justices too much. And, you know, again, for the same reason I wasn't surprised by the outcome in the terrorist case, you know, Trump's adoption of this view that birthright citizenship, that the Constitution doesn't say what it means when it comes to birthright citizenship, this is a very recent development. It wasn't the position of either the Democratic or the Republican Party as recently as 10 years ago. And so I'm not surprised that all of the Democrats and most of the Republicans on their Supreme Court are sticking with the view that has been the law since the late 1800s, and they haven't updated their view to align with the new view that the leader of the Republican Party holds right now.
1: My guest, journalist Ian Millhiser, is a senior correspondent at Vox, where you can read his reporting on what the Supreme Court still has left to decide this term. This is Think. I'm Chris Boyd. Ian, you say the president is likely to prevail in Trump v. Slaughter. What is that case about?
0: Yeah. So this is the legal term for these cases is unitary executive. And what the issue is here is there's a bunch of agencies, the Federal Trade Commission, the Federal Communications Commission, the Federal Elections Commission. There's a bunch of these agencies that are what are called independent agencies. And that means that Congress decided that once someone is appointed to lead these agencies, they have some protection from being fired. So the president still picks the people who lead these agencies, that those people have to be confirmed. But once they are confirmed, the law says that they serve for a period of several years, and the president can only fire them for cause, like malfeasance in office or corruption or something like that. And in the Slaughter case, Trump wants to fire someone who was appointed to the Federal Trade Commission before her term expires. And the question is, does the president have the inherent authority to do that? And the Republican Party's position on this issue, going back, you know, like Dick Cheney was a huge fan of the unitary executive. This is a longstanding view of Republicans, is that the president should control every single federal agency, period. And that means that the president must have the power to fire the leaders of those agencies. Where the court appears likely to land is that I think they're going to adopt the unitary executive theory. I mean, they've been very pro-unitary executive in past decisions, with one exception, and that is the Federal Reserve. There's another case this term involving the Federal Reserve, and it looks like the court is going to say that there is a Federal Reserve exception to the unitary executive.
1: Is there much evidence for the unitary executive theory in originalist interpretations of the Constitution?
0: I mean, sort of. So, like, where the unitary executive theory comes from is there is a provision of the Constitution that says that the executive power shall be vested in the president of the United States. And so there's this thing called the executive power, whatever that is, and all of it belongs to the president. Again, whatever that thing is, the president controls it. And so the idea behind the unitary executive is that these agencies like the FTC and the FEC and so on and so forth are all wielding some kind of executive-like authority, and therefore they must be controlled by the president. Now, if you go back to the founding, what you find is that the founders didn't really have that clear of a sense of what was executive and what was not executive. One thing that the Supreme Court, they said that it's this in Trump v. United States, the Trump immunity case from a few terms ago, is they said that one reason why Trump is allowed to order the Justice Department to target his enemies is because the president has full control over prosecutions and investigations of potential crimes, and that is part of the unitary executive theory. But if you go back to the founding, what you find is, like, frequently prosecutors were appointed by judges. There's debate amongst historians about when this practice ended, but at least at some points in American history, it was very common to have private prosecutions, where the way that a crime would be prosecuted is that a private lawyer would go to a grand jury and say, my client wants this person indicted for a crime, will you indict them? And then if the grand jury said yes, that private attorney would then prosecute the person. So, like, at the founding, it's not very clear that prosecutions and investigations of crime was exclusive to the executive branch of government and to the president. But, like, it is true that, like, the Constitution does say that there's this thing called the executive power that belongs to the president. I think the Supreme Court is expressing more certainty about what those words executive power means than they can justify using the historical record.
1: My guest is journalist Ian Millhiser. He is a senior correspondent at Vox, where you can read his reporting on what the Supreme Court still has left to decide this term. You're listening to Think. We'll be back in just a couple of minutes.

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1: So many people saying, oh, this is just too much. And I think if you canvassed your friends, some would say the heat at the moment is amazing, and some would say it's been awful.
2: Okay, but when it comes to editorial guidelines around covering a heat wave, are you allowed to say this is good or this is bad weather? Or is that gone?
1: No, I would still never say good or bad weather. Last week on Friday, I feel like the mood was very much, is there hot weather on the way? Have we got high temperatures? Is it going to be dry for the bank holiday weekend? And actually, when it is, it's something to be celebrated. So I was saying, good news if you want dry, sunny weather this weekend, the temperatures are set to be into the 30s, but then caveating it with these temperatures are set to be record-breaking. And we now have seen these records not just being broken, but completely being smashed. And it's been at work over the last few days. I've had people saying to me, wow, 35 degrees. That is exceptional. Just remembering we are in spring still. We are not in summer. So I think for many people still, 35 degrees is amazing. 35 degrees is sunny, summery weather. But for lots of people still, I think that this is bad news. And for me, it's a bad thing because these temperatures would not be possible without climate change.
2: So you are framing it, are you, now, in terms of climate change? I've sort of picked up that before the bank holiday, nobody wanted to put a downer on it. So everyone was saying, oh, you know, it's going to be sunny. And then once the bank holiday's over, there's been a bit more coverage around the climate change issue.
1: I think first off, we need to actually realise the temperatures. So I think on Friday, we were looking ahead to warm, sunny, dry conditions that people would be able to go out and enjoy if they have outdoor plans. But then when we actually realised those temperatures over the weekend and people are coming back to work on Monday, Tuesday, we then have the stats. We then have the facts from the Met Office and from Imperial College London saying these values are not normal. These are exceptional. And in fact,
2: do you get a backlash when you talk about climate change at all?
1: Anytime I talk about climate change, people will often say, oh, here she is harping on about climate change. And all I'm doing is stating the facts. These temperatures would not be possible without human caused climate change. And so when people start to realize that temperatures have been smashed and actually it is getting a bit too hot now, and I think most people are thinking, how hot is it going to be? How long is it going to last? And looking forward to next weekend when it's cooler.
2: That's it for this week. Roz will be back next week. Thank you for your company. Bye. And if you'd like to hear a longer version of today's show, search BBC The Media Show, wherever you get your BBC podcasts.
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6: Coming up on the documentary on the BBC World Service, Armenia stands at a geopolitical crossroads. 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
7: Putin really unnerved everyone at a press conference when he said that if Armenia wants to pursue EU membership, it should heed the example of Ukraine.
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8: BBC News with Govinda Gill. US and Iranian forces have attacked each other, putting further strain on the ceasefire. The Americans said they shot down 4 drones and struck a ground control station. Iran's Revolutionary Guard said they targeted a US base in the region. Israel has carried out further air raids on the city of Tyre in southern Lebanon.

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1: And my parents were so relieved. It was piano, it was music, it was jokes. I mean, one thing just comes to mind now. One of them sort of saying to the other, do you have a pension with your job? Have you got a pension? Oh, yeah. Well, that was like something very special.
2: And brand new, I imagine.
1: Probably.
2: Yeah. Do you have a pension?
1: I managed to scrape one together now.
2: Your dad told a lot of stories, and I've heard you say he had a very colourful turn of phrase. Do you think that has influenced your lyrics?
1: Yeah, I think so. He loved words. He loved to do crosswords. And he would be very keen for me to know certain words that you wouldn't otherwise have known. So I was the only kid in the class who could spell phlegm.
3: Let's carry on, making ripples in a pond. We'll see how far it goes.
2: McCartney has been in archival mode for the last couple of years, with a documentary about his 1970s band Wings and the Get Back film.
1: And I was blamed for a lot of things. I was blamed for the breakup of the Beatles, and I had to sort of shoulder all of that stuff, even though I knew it wasn't true. But when I saw the film, I thought, oh no, I'm not like that at all. I'm trying to make a record. I'm trying to encourage these guys to be as great as they are. It took a weight off my mind.
2: Well, isn't it funny, though, how the press coverage kind of changed your own memories of the events?
1: It changed my attitude to me. I thought, OK, I'm overbearing. Yeah, I can be like that. That sort of stuff does affect you, I think.
4: Paul McCartney talking to Mark Savage. Our main news again. Israel has told people living in southern Lebanon to move north, saying that more than an eighth of the country is now a combat zone. And a fire has ripped through a girls' boarding school in Kenya, killing at least 16 students and injuring many more. That's it for now from me and the team on the newsroom.
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7: This is Ira Glass. On This American Life, we look for stories that are surprising, that you won't hear anywhere else. Like, for example, this one astronaut who went to the moon. You know what he's not into? Space.
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9: Coming up, we're talking about prediction markets, the platforms where people can bet on future events, everything from elections, pop culture, and even world conflicts. We're exploring what they are, who really profits from them, and as controversies are on the rise and regulators start circling, how long can the boom last? That's Business Daily with me, Michelle Fleury, Rahul Tandon, and Will Bain after the news.
10: BBC News with Jane Steele. Iran's Revolutionary Guard says it has retaliated against a US airbase in the region after the latest US strikes on southern Iran. The Iranians didn't say where the base was, but Kuwait said it had responded to attacks. Earlier, the US military said it had shot down Iranian drones over the Strait of Hormuz and struck a ground control station. Israel has continued its attacks on Hezbollah in southern Lebanon, striking the city of Tyre overnight. Social media video shows crowds gathered around collapsed buildings and rescue workers putting out fires. A fire at a girls' boarding school in Kenya has killed at least 16 students. Dozens of others were hurt in the dormitory blaze in Gilgil. The US embassy in Kiev says it remains open, and reports of changes to its operations are false.

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1: Everybody expects some rowdy fans at sporting events, but what about rowdy drones?
2: Every major public gathering, from a World Cup match to an America 250 celebration, is now a drone environment.
1: I'm Scott Detrow. As the FIFA World Cup nears, the FBI is training law enforcement to stop a growing threat in the U.S. skies, malicious drones. That's on the next All Things Considered from NPR News.
3: Taking a look at the WVPE weather forecast, we're looking for sunshine today. The high temperature is going to be around 84 degrees. It'll be clear tonight with a low down to about 57. For tomorrow, it's going to be sunny with a high around 78. For Friday, sunshine with a high near 80. And look for sunshine on Saturday with a high near 80.
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10: Longview, Washington say a second person has died as the result of Tuesday's chemical tank implosion at a paper mill. Nine people at the Nippon Dynaway facility are still missing. The governor says this will likely end up being the state's deadliest industrial accident on record. This is NPR News. The Australian government is suing Minnesota-based 3M over chemical contamination at dozens of the country's military bases. The lawsuit points to so-called forever chemicals found at the bases from firefighting foam manufactured by the company. Christina Kukula has more from Melbourne.
11: Australia's government is seeking the equivalent of $1.4 billion in damages to cover past and future costs of investigating, managing and remediating contamination at nearly 30 defence bases around the country. It alleges that 3M withheld information

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1: Yeah, but another candidate, right-wing Senator Paloma Valencia, could catch up to him. Valencia wants to become Colombia's first ever female president and paints herself as a more mainstream conservative.
2: Yo no necesito chaleco antibalas que usan los cobardes.
1: In this speech, she called De La Estrella a coward for campaigning in a bulletproof vest and mocked his macho pronouncements. De La Estrella didn't seem to notice.
3: Pero sí soy el único que tiene el carácter, la decisión, la ardentía.
1: As he ended his campaign rally, he touted his toughness by referring to the family jewels. For NPR News, I'm John Otis in Pie de Cuesta, Colombia.
4: The Jewel of a Program, Morning Edition from NPR News.
5: And this is Michiana's NPR station, 88.1 WVPE. Hey, WVPE is a media sponsor for the 2026 Leaper Art Fair on Saturday, June 20th from 10 to 6 and Sunday, June 21st from 10 to 5. Leaper Park is located at Riverside Drive and Michigan Street in South Bend. The Leaper Park Art Fair hosts artists from across the United States. Food vendors and music will also be featured, and there will be parking and shuttle services from Century Center. More information can be found at WVPE.org. We have a beautiful day ahead. We're looking at sun throughout the day with a high near 78. It's currently 57 here in Elkhart.
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4: Live from NPR News in Washington, I'm Dave Mattingly. For the second time this week, the U.S. military has carried out what it calls self-defense strikes against Iran. The latest involved the shooting down of four Iranian drones near the Strait of Hormuz. An Iranian launch site in Bandar Abbas was also hit. The U.S. says that site was preparing to launch a fifth drone. Iran's Revolutionary Guard says it responded by targeting an American base in the region. It's unclear which base, but Kuwait says it intercepted Iranian drones this morning. More people in the U.S. are going hungry now than during the pandemic 6 years ago. NPR's Scott Horsley says that's according to a survey from the New York Federal Reserve Bank.
7: The New York Fed periodically asks Americans if they're having to skip meals, rely on food donations, or receiving federal assistance to buy groceries. Results from the most recent survey show higher levels of food insecurity now than during the summer of 2020, when the coronavirus pandemic triggered double-digit unemployment. In February, 1 out of 10 families missed meals for lack of food, but hunger was twice as common among families earning less than $50,000 a year. The results highlight what observers have called the K-shaped economy, with rich households thriving while poor families struggle. The Agriculture Department, which oversees the food assistance program, halted its own research on food insecurity last year. Scott Horsley, NPR News, Washington.
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5: This is WVPE News. I'm Mike Morrell. The St. Joseph County Council Tuesday night gave county commissioners permission to start the process for selling Portage Manor. But WVPE's Jeff Parrott reports that the council will have the final say over who gets to buy the land.
8: The commissioners sought council approval of a resolution authorizing them to dispose of the 100-plus acre former county home site 3 years after they abruptly closed it despite heavy community opposition. The council obliged Tuesday night, but only after voting 9-0 to add language from Council President Brian Tanner requiring commissioners to bring any potential sales back to them for final approval. Tanner noted Indiana statute requires council approval to sell any county property worth more than $50,000. Here was the exchange between Tanner and Commissioners President Carl Baxmeyer.
9: Just clarifying that the council retains its authority to have that final say through such a public process. Again, it's not to contradict the spirit of it, but to clarify our separation of powers and our role in that final decision. Any comments on that or concerns?
10: Not sure that's really necessary, but not going to argue with Indiana code.
8: Baxmeyer said commissioners will next

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4: Live from NPR News in Washington, I'm Dave Mattingly. Iran's Islamic Revolutionary Guard Corps says it responded to the latest strikes by the U.S. military. A U.S. official says American forces shot down 4 Iranian drones near the Strait of Hormuz and hit a launch site in Bandar Abbas it says was preparing to launch a 5th drone. U.S. Central Command says Iran launched drones and later fired a missile at Kuwait that was intercepted by Kuwaiti forces. North Korea is once again rejecting calls for denuclearization. The statement from Pyongyang follows talks in New Delhi involving India, the U.S., Japan, and Australia, where officials expressed concerns about the North. Jan Kamenzin-Brumby has more.
5: The State Department describes the Quad grouping as a diplomatic partnership committed to fostering a free and open Indo-Pacific. Secretary of State Marco Rubio was in attendance as Quad representatives met in India. Japan's foreign minister reaffirmed the group's commitment to the denuclearization of North Korea. In a joint statement, the Quad condemned, quote, North Korea's unlawful development of ballistic missiles and weapons of mass destruction. Pyongyang's foreign minister accuses the Quad of serving the U.S., quote, strategy for unipolar domination. The denuclearization of North Korea will never happen, he said. For NPR News, I'm Jan Kamenzin-Brumby in Taipei.
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6: This is WVPE News. I'm Mike Morrell. Elkhart County is looking at ways to improve traffic flow between Elkhart and Bristol. WVPE's Michael Gallenberger reports.
7: The county commissioners Tuesday approved a $100,000 task order for a Northern Elkhart County Regional Corridor Study. Highway Department Transportation Manager Kyle Wagner says it'll identify needed improvements between County Road 17 and State Road 15.
8: The area continues to develop without a master plan for infrastructure improvements.
7: He told the county commissioners last week that a previous traffic study found that the area near the Division Street Bridge doesn't have enough capacity for future demand. Additionally, NDOT's recommended improvements at the intersection of State Road 120 and County Road 17. But first, Wagner says the county wants to explore other options and look at the larger region. Michael Gallenberger, WVPE News.
6: A new recount director has been appointed to the commission that will oversee the recounting process for closely watched Republican primary races here in Indiana. Carolyn Beck reports on the leadership changeup announced on Tuesday.
9: The 3-member board of the Indiana Recount Commission voted unanimously to approve Evan Norris as the new recount director. Last week, the previously appointed director, Jessica Dickinson, announced her resignation from the board. The move came after top Republicans denounced Secretary of State Diego Morales' re-election campaign last week. Morales chairs the commission. Norris will oversee the impoundment of election materials and the recount process for the 3 requested primary race recounts. Norris is an attorney in Carmel specializing in construction law and currently serves as an at-large.

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5: Live from NPR News in Washington, I'm Dave Mattingly. For the second time this week, U.S. forces have carried out airstrikes against Iran. That's despite talks to extend a ceasefire. A U.S. official says American forces shot down 4 Iranian drones near the Strait of Hormuz and hit a launch site in Bandar Abbas, it says, was preparing to launch a 5th drone. Iran's Islamic Revolutionary Guard says it responded to the American attacks. U.S. Central Command says Iran launched more drones, and hours later it fired an Iranian missile at Kuwait, which was intercepted by Kuwaiti forces. Robert Malley was a special U.S. envoy for Iran in the Biden administration. He was also a lead negotiator in the 2015 nuclear deal during the Obama administration. He says one reason negotiations between the U.S. and Iran have been moving slowly is they've been in direct talks involving other countries such as Qatar and Pakistan.
6: Whenever you have an indirect negotiation, whenever you have a mediator, that mediator tends to send slightly more positive messages to each side than it actually hears because it has an interest in reaching a deal. And so that creates confusion, misunderstanding, frustration.
5: He was speaking to NPR's Morning Edition. Uganda says it's closing its border with the Democratic Republic of Congo, where health officials say suspected cases of Ebola are surging. This is NPR News.
7: This is WVPE News. I'm Mike Morrell. The St. Joseph County Council Tuesday night gave county commissioners permission to start the process for selling Portage Manor. But WVPE's Jeff Parrott reports that the council will have the final say over who gets to buy the land.
8: The commissioners sought council approval of a resolution authorizing them to dispose of the 100-plus acre former county home site 3 years after they abruptly closed it despite heavy community opposition. The council obliged Tuesday night, but only after voting 9-0 to add language from council president Brian Tanner requiring commissioners to bring any potential sales back to them for final approval. Tanner noted Indiana statute requires council approval to sell any county property worth more than $50,000. Here was the exchange between Tanner and Commissioner's President Carl Baxmeyer.
9: Just clarifying that the council retains its authority to have that final say through such a public process. Again, it's not to contradict the spirit of it, but to clarify our separation of powers and our role in that final decision. Any comments on that or concerns?
10: Not sure that's really necessary, but not going to argue with Indiana code.
8: Baxmeyer said commissioners will next formally issue requests for proposals from groups interested in the land. Jeff Parrott, WVPE News.
7: A ballot initiative to ban Michigan's public utilities and large government contractors from political giving dropped off signatures on Wednesday to go before voters this November. Michigan Public Radio's Colin Jackson has more.
11: Supporters of the Michiganders for Money Out of Politics campaign say utilities and contractors have used political donations to buy influence. Sean McBrady with the campaign says it's ready to take on any opposition from business groups.
12: The power of organized people can and will overcome the power of organized money.
11: Opponents of the measure, however, argue it goes too far to stifle free speech, especially in the wake of the 2010 U.S. Supreme Court decision defending corporations' right to donate to political causes. Wendy Black is with the Michigan Chamber of Commerce.
13: The Citizen United ruling really cannot be undone by state law.
11: The campaign says its measure is written to stand up to a court challenge should one come. I'm Colin Jackson in Lansing.
7: Your WVPE weather forecast is calling for sunny conditions today with a high near 78, mostly clear tonight with a low around 53. Friday, sunny with a high near 81, and then Saturday again sunny with a high near 75. 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
1: Live from NPR News in Washington, I'm Dave Mattingly. Inflation pressures in the U.S. economy continue to worsen. NPR's Scott Horsley reports on the latest numbers from the Commerce Department.
2: Consumer prices in April were up 3.8% from a year ago, according to the Commerce Department's inflation yardstick, which is closely watched by the Federal Reserve. That's a bigger annual increase than the previous month. Prices rose 0.4% between March and April, driven in part by higher gasoline prices sparked by the war with Iran. Stripping out volatile energy and food prices, so-called core inflation was 3.3% for the 12 months ending in April. A separate report from the Commerce Department shows the U.S. economy grew a little more slowly in the first 3 months of the year than initially reported. GDP grew at an annual pace of 1.6% during the quarter, down from an earlier tally of 2%. Scott Horsley, NPR News, Washington.
1: A federal judge in Washington, D.C. has decided against temporarily blocking President Trump's executive order that calls for restricting voting by mail and the creation of state citizenship lists. U.S. Central Command says Kuwaiti forces intercepted an Iranian ballistic missile fired earlier today, hours after Iran launched a series of drones. This followed what CENTCOM calls more U.S. self-defense strikes on four Iranian drones near the Strait of Hormuz and an Iranian launch site near Bandar Abbas. This is NPR News.
3: This is WVPE News. I'm Mike Morrell. Elkhart County is looking at ways to improve traffic flow between Elkhart and Bristol. WVPE's Michael Gallenberger reports.
4: The county commissioners Tuesday approved a $100,000 task order for a Northern Elkhart County Regional Corridor Study. Highway Department Transportation Manager Kyle Wagner says it'll identify needed improvements between County Road 17 and State Road 15.
5: The area continues to develop without a master plan for infrastructure improvements.
4: He told the county commissioners last week that a previous traffic study found that the area near the Division Street Bridge doesn't have enough capacity for future demand. Additionally, NDOT's recommended improvements at the intersection of State Road 120 and County Road 17. But first, Wagner says the county wants to explore other options and look at the larger region. Michael Gellenberger, WVPE News.
3: A new recount director has been appointed to the commission that will oversee the recounting process for closely watched Republican primary races here in Indiana. Carolyn Beck reports on the leadership changeup announced on Tuesday.
6: The three-member board of the Indiana Recount Commission voted unanimously to approve Evan Norris as the new recount director. Last week, the previously appointed director, Jessica Dickinson, announced her resignation from the board. The move came after top Republicans denounced Secretary of State Diego Morales' re-election campaign last week. Morales chairs the commission. Norris will oversee the impoundment of election materials and the recount process for the three requested primary race recounts. Norris is an attorney in Carmel specializing in construction law and currently serves as an at-large Zionsville Town Council member. As recount director, Norris will not vote on any final decisions, but will help advise the three-member commission on state statute. I'm Caroline Beck in Indianapolis.
3: The Indiana Department of Health is reporting the state's infant mortality rate remained at a historic low last year. Provisional data from IDOH shows the 2025 infant mortality rate was 6.3 deaths per 1,000 live births, or 500 deaths as of April of this year. There were 509 deaths in 2024. The department defines infant mortality as the death of a child before their first birthday and may be influenced by factors including lack of prenatal care and substance use. This is WVPE News.
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8: 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I'm E. Martinez in Culver City, California.
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1: Command said Kuwait intercepted missiles fired from Iran late yesterday and called the attack on one of America's top allies in the Persian Gulf an egregious ceasefire violation. A federal judge is giving the green light to President Trump's executive order seeking to create a national list of eligible voters and limit voting by mail. The judge rejected arguments by Democrats and civil rights groups that the provision exceeds the Republican president's powers. The Constitution gives the power to set election rules to the states and Congress, not the president. No matter how rapidly Trump's administration acts, no voting changes are expected during primary elections, which continue into next month. A government official in Kenya says 16 students died in an overnight fire that started in the dormitory of a girls' boarding school. The official says that 79 others were injured at the school, which has more than 800 students in central Kenya. 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
5: It's Here and Now. 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Okay, that's us. But there are those occasional days when we have a hard time following through. Maybe money could be a motivator. NPR's Allison Aubrey reports on a life insurance company that wants to gamify good health.
6: Imagine if you earned a Starbucks gift card just from making it to your spin class, or got a new Apple Watch after hitting an exercise streak. 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
6: Hudak is enrolled in the company's Vitality Reward Program. Policyholders earn points by completing all sorts of activities, including exercise, purchasing healthy foods, tracking sleep, as well as getting preventive screenings and checkups.
7: 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I'm silver, approaching gold.
6: Just like tiers in a frequent flyer program giving more rewards as people fly more, Vitality members earn more rewards as they adopt and stick with more healthy habits.
7: It's kind of a nice incentive.
6: The program was designed to help people live longer, healthier lives, explains John Hancock's CEO, Brooks Tingle.
8: We called this business the life insurance business for hundreds of years. Really, it was death insurance. And it was all about, hey, you're going to die, you should be prepared. And that's still valuable, don't get me wrong. But what we've done is literally turn it on its head and said, this is about living and living better.
6: And importantly, Brooks Tingle says this is also very good for the

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1: Employment benefits last week, but layoffs remain low despite economic uncertainty caused by the Iran war. The Labor Department reported today that jobless claims were up to 215,000, up from 210,000 the week before. The number of Americans signing up for unemployment benefits has stabilized in a low range of mostly 200,000 to 250,000 a week since the U.S. economy emerged from a brief but nasty pandemic recession in 2020. 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
7: It's Here and Now. 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Usually, professional soccer teams play their games in the U.S. on either natural or artificial grass. 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
8: On a clear spring night, a crew of teens and young adults gather on Desert Green Turf Farm in Washington State. They're getting ready to harvest the grass for the World Cup stadium in Seattle. Long strips of sod, almost 4 feet wide, have already been cut. A tractor revs up to help roll them. People follow behind, curling the strips into fat spirals of dirt and grass.
9: Good.
8: They're harvesting through the night to prevent the grass from getting overheated when it's compacted like this. It'll be shipped in refrigerated trucks for the Seattle matches. These fields are almost all natural grass, which is often preferred by players. But they also have a small amount of synthetic blades. FIFA says that helps to withstand a lot of foot traffic. There are two ways to make these fields. One, a big sewing machine stitches artificial grass into the natural field. Two, farmers seed natural grass onto a carpet with artificial blades.
10: You can't even tell that the artificial's down there now.
8: That's one of the farm owners, Curtis Cox.
10: If you get down and start pulling on these, every so often you'll get on a piece that won't rip, and that's the artificial pieces that are in there.
8: Cox says this kind of grass requires more work, grading so it's perfectly level, and using a big machine to clean debris out from between the blades.
11: This is not something sod farmers typically do.
8: Trey Rogers, a professor of turf grass research at Michigan State University, is part of a team hired by FIFA to work on the World Cup grass. He says a major challenge was how to get these grass fields to thrive in a huge range of climates and conditions, indoor and outdoor venues spread across the U.S., Mexico, and Canada.
11: I mean, 16 stadiums across three countries. Half of the stadiums don't have natural grass in them ever.
8: They had to figure out which species would thrive in each climate and how to care for them. That included measuring, watering, and getting the grass light in shady stadiums. FIFA's goal is for each pitch to feel the same to play on, or as close as possible. And that matters because players say the field affects them and the ball.
11: If they can't predict how the ball...

0: An international friendship and collaboration that lasts for decades. Not bad if you can get it. A tale about that still coming on the show. We speak with a South African bassist who played on Paul Simon's Graceland album and still tours with him. 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
1: 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Abigail Williams was the main accuser in the Salem witch trials. 10 years later, she seeks to escape her past. The devil demands her soul, but first, Abigail must make peace with the woman she most wronged. June 2nd at 7:30 p.m., tickets at actingensemble.com.
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3: I'm Jeremy Hobson. 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
5: 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Governor Mike Braun says he wants more property tax relief in the future. We'll have more from WVPE's Mike Morrell during the newscast. Look for mostly clear skies tonight with a low around 53.
6: Live from NPR News in Culver City, California, I'm Dwayne Brown. There's a tentative plan on the table between the U.S. and Iran to extend a tenuous or shaky ceasefire. Both sides still need to sign off on the proposal while negotiations on Iran's nuclear program takes place. But there's no indication that either side has agreed at this point. In the meantime, Americans are being squeezed by rising inflation and higher gas prices. Here's Treasury Secretary Scott Bessent speaking to reporters at the White House.
7: What we've seen is actually oil prices are down about 10% in May. There are almost 2,000 ships waiting to come out of the Gulf. And I think the oil market is going to be very well supplied on the other side of this, and that we could see prices come down very quickly.
6: When asked if he was concerned about people dipping into their savings to pay for the higher costs, Bessent said a lower savings rate could mean one of two things, impending doom or that people have more confidence in the economy. In Gaza, the second day of the Muslim Eid holiday was marked by mourning for 10 people killed in an Israeli airstrike targeting Hamas. Here's NPR's Anis Baba.
8: Israel's military say it targeted two senior Hamas figures in Gaza Wednesday night, but offered no further details. Israel's airstrike hit a residential building where Gaza Health Ministry says among those killed were 5 children and 3 women. One of them was Mohammed Al-Shawish, wife of 10 years, Shayma. He cried over her body at the morgue, calling her the love of his life, and describing how they just spent the first day of Eid holiday Wednesday. His children are also in critical condition from the attack. Gaza's health ministry says the youngest person killed in the attack was 9 years old and the oldest was 81. The attack is the latest in a wave of Israeli assassinations of top Hamas commanders despite a ceasefire in Gaza.
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5: This is WVPE News. I'm Michael Gallenberger. Indiana homeowners could see more property tax changes in the future. WVPE's Mike Morrell reports Governor Mike Braun says the state's latest tax relief law may only be the beginning.
9: Governor Mike Braun says he wants Indiana lawmakers to continue pursuing property tax relief next year, especially for seniors and homeowners living on fixed incomes. During a statehouse event Wednesday, Braun signed legislation aimed at lowering property taxes for many Hoosiers while also calling for additional reforms to Indiana's property assessment system. The governor says rising home values have pushed tax bills higher across the state, even for residents who have already paid off their homes. Braun says he wants lawmakers to explore new ways to protect longtime homeowners from sharp increases in assessed values. The newly signed law also expands property tax relief for seniors, disabled veterans, and some surviving spouses. I'm Mike Morrell for WVPE News.
5: Indiana Attorney General Todd Rokita is joining a lawsuit with two other states to challenge the federal government's move to reclassify medical marijuana. Caroline Beck reports on the new challenge.
10: Rokita, along with the attorneys general from Nebraska and Louisiana, want to

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1: Bess, I'm Caroline Beck in Indianapolis.
2: St. Joseph County residents have a chance to talk to their county commissioners Saturday. A Coffee with Your Commissioners event will be held at the Harris Branch Library in Granger starting at 10 a.m. No specific discussion topics are listed on the agenda. At a similar event in September, two of the three commissioners took questions on data centers, road conditions, and the possible sale of Portage Manor. Look for mostly clear skies tonight with a low around 53. 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
4: This is All Things Considered from NPR News. I'm Juana Summers.
5: And I'm Scott Detrow. Israel has pushed further into southern Lebanon, vowing to crush the Iranian-backed militant group Hezbollah. On Thursday, it warned residents of one of Lebanon's biggest cities to leave their homes. The warnings displaced tens of thousands more people in an already struggling country. NPR's Jane Araf and Jawad Rizkala have this report from southern Lebanon.
6: Israel issued the warning Wednesday afternoon. A map showing the entire city of Tyre and surrounding villages were under potential attack. It was a major Muslim holiday, Eid al-Adha. Instead of celebrating, tens of thousands of people started driving north. To where? A lot of them didn't know.
7: This is one of the main highways leading from the south, and it's just choked with vehicles. Cars, trucks, some people on motorcycles. Every car is either packed with people or packed with people and stuffed to the roof with bags. One woman is in tears. It's enough, she says. We left our food on the table. Every time we have to leave and drop everything. She says they're disgusted by both Israel and Hezbollah. I ask for her name, but she starts to cry again and walks away. We meet Abu Ali, who says an airstrike hit a few hundred yards from them. He's driving a car with the back seat stuffed with bags of belongings. His 10-year-old son is with him. His wife in another car with their two daughters.
8: Into Raheen Wayne?
6: The problem is, he says, there's nowhere to go. There's no space in shelters, and they have no money to rent an apartment. He's a government contractor and hasn't been paid in months. Abu Ali asks that his full name not be used in fear of retaliation by Israel. He says 80% of the residents of Tyre left. But not everyone can afford to drive north, he says. Amid the banged-up cars and old taxis, Rida Karit steps out of a yellow Camaro sports car. He and his wife, Tatiana Sergevana, who's Ukrainian, saw their home and business destroyed 4 days ago in an Israeli airstrike. Sergevana's country is also at war, but she says she's going back there.
9: I think Ukraine is better from this.
6: An airstrike destroyed the Karit's four-story family home, along with their ice cream plant. 2 days ago, Karit's cousin, her son, and two daughters were killed in another airstrike. Karit says he used to think Israel was hitting civilian buildings because Hezbollah was there. But then they hit his family's homes. Jane Araf, NPR News, Sidon, Lebanon.
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6: 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I'm Michael Gatlinberger, filling in for Shelley Harmon Baker. Coming up around 5:44, we'll explore the dangers of tick season and this week's healthcare headlines. Look for mostly clear skies tonight with low around 53.
7: Live from NPR News in Culver City, California, I'm Duane Brown. Israeli forces have moved farther into southern Lebanon, launching waves of attacks on one of the country's biggest cities. Tens of thousands of people have fled, as we hear from NPR's Jane Rath.
8: Residents fleeing the southern city of Tyre flooded highways north after Israel warned Wednesday night it would attack the city. Most shelters in Lebanon are at capacity. Many of the people fleeing said they had no idea where they would go. Israel says it is attacking Hezbollah infrastructure. But according to Lebanese authorities, airstrikes have killed almost 3,300 people since the war started in March, including hundreds of women and children. Two civilians have been killed by Hezbollah attacks, along with 23 soldiers and a military contractor, Israel says. Israeli and Lebanese military officials are due to meet in Washington Friday to discuss implementing a two-week-old ceasefire. Jane Araf, NPR News, Beirut.
7: Closer to home, a former CIA officer is facing charges after gold bars and cash were found in his home. Investigators say he also lied about his military record. NPR's Bill Chappell reports.
9: The FBI arrested David J. Rush on May 19th after agents found hundreds of gold bars worth more than $40 million in his house in Northern Virginia. The CIA says it called in the FBI to investigate Rush after he asked for gold and large amounts of cash last fall, but it hasn't found any record of why Rush said he needed the money. An FBI affidavit says Rush misled the CIA about his education and military record when he applied to the agency in 2009. It also alleges that he kept filing for compensation for military leave for 10 years after he was discharged from the Navy Reserves. Rush is charged with theft of public money. Bill Chappell, NPR News.
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6: This is WVPE News. I'm Michael Gatlinberger. Tensions rose Wednesday between former Cass County Prosecutor Victor Fitz and county leaders and police at a press conference Fitz held to talk about his recent resignation. WVPE's Jeff Parrott has more.
10: Fitz, who will next serve as neighboring Branch County's prosecutor, took some parting shots at Cass County Commissioners and Administrator Jennifer Renfrow for not supporting enough of his requests to increase pay for assistant prosecutors. Fitz told WSBT that he worked hard to recruit six highly qualified assistant prosecutors, but they've all quit too.
11: As recently as May 1st, all six were here. June 1st, they will all be gone. It could have been solved with a few thousand dollars. Instead, they have a vacant prosecutor's office.
10: Renfrow and Commissioner's Chair Jeremiah Jones issued a statement disagreeing with Fitz's characterization. They said they have increased pay, but they had to balance his requests with the entire county government's workforce needs and constrained budgets. Meanwhile, Cass County Circuit Judge Mark Herman on Thursday announced he's appointed local attorney Sarah Scoggin as interim prosecutor until he can find someone to finish the remaining 2.5 years of Fitz's term. Jeff Parrott, WVPE News.
6: Indiana Attorney General Todd Rokita is joining a lawsuit with two other states to challenge the federal government's move to reclassify medical marijuana. Caroline Beck reports on the new challenge.
0: Rakita, along with the attorneys general from Nebraska and Louisiana, want to block the federal move to make medical marijuana a Schedule 1 drug instead of a Schedule 3. The May 22nd court filing alleges that federal officials did not follow proper procedure for the rule change. Rakita's office also said in a statement that they have long opposed the reclassification of marijuana at the state and federal level. He also believes that the drug poses safety

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1: 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I'm Shelley Harmon Baker.
2: We're here with Dr. Dennis Erdman of MedPoint and Urgent Care with Beacon Health System to talk about tick season. And it seems like we're going to have a particularly lively one. Hello, doctor. How are you?
3: Good. How are you?
2: Very well. Thank you. So do you think that this season may be worse than last? And why is that?
3: You know, I think it's actually already worse because I've had shifts at MedPoint where I see multiple patients that I've removed ticks from. So I'd say this is the worst season I've seen ever.
2: So how do you know if you've been bitten by a tick? A
3: typical patient comes in when they actually feel the tick or someone sees the tick. It looks like a small seed that protrudes from your skin. So that's the most common way that people will come in and find it.
2: So in other words, if you've been out in the woods, it's probably a good idea to have someone check you and you check them.
3: Yes. If you go out in the woods, especially I would say this year, I'd be very careful. Walking through tall grass or if you're outside. I saw one patient who had two ticks embedded in them this year.
2: So let's talk about Lyme disease. What is it and what are the symptoms of Lyme disease?
3: Lyme disease is a bacterial illness that spread primarily through the deer tick. The illness that we'll see in MedPoint at least, will be somebody who comes in with erythema migrans. After you're bitten by a tick and you have a localized infection, it appears as a red circle or oval that expands over time. And in some cases, it can develop a central clearing that looks like a target lesion.
2: When is it time to go to an urgent care center or MedPoint after finding a tick? And should you try and remove it yourself?
3: So the CDC recommends that you remove it as soon as possible. So if there's going to be a delay, people could try that at home. This is a great reason to come to MedPoint, though. This is something that we can do very quickly. And if you need antibiotics, we can prescribe antibiotics as well.
2: So if you did try to remove the tick, what's the best way if you are going to try at home?
3: So the best way at home is you take tweezers and you grasp the head as close to the skin as possible, and then put gentle tension on it. You may tent the skin a little bit, and eventually the tick will come loose.
2: Somebody comes to urgent care, and, you know, they have a tick. So what happens next after you walk in and you say, I've got a tick? What's the process for it?
3: What you would do is you'd come back. We would get the tick removed. We'd make sure there's no remaining parts of the tick left. We'd assess you for antibiotics. So the deer tick would transmit Lyme disease. Typically takes 24 to 36 hours. Most patients that I see are really not sure how long it's been in. It could be a couple of days because the deer tick has a preference to go to warm, hidden areas like scalp, behind the ears, armpit, groin, even between the toes. So there can be a delayed presentation for the patient because they don't realize they have it.
2: What kind of practical advice do you have for someone who wants to be outside, but, you know, without fearing all the tick bites?
3: So I'd say the first line of defense is the clothing you wear. So you want to wear long sleeve shirts, pants. Then you want to tuck the pant legs into the socks or even tape it around a boot because the ticks, the entry point is through the feet or through the shoe up your legs, and then it'll go over your body from there. So if you want to protect yourself, clothing is the most one of the most important things you can do. Repellents are another item that you can use. So one permethrin you can apply to your clothes. So particularly like your boots or shoes, but you don't put that on your skin. And the second one would be DEET, which you can put on your clothes and your skin.
2: Dennis Erdman is a doctor with MedPoint and Urgent Care at Beacon Health System, talking to us about an early and probably active tick season. So thank you for your time.
3: Thanks.
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10: Good evening. Still to come on All Things Considered, a ProPublica investigation says White House advisor Peter Navarro asked the Pentagon to approve a loan to a rare earth magnet company in which Donald Trump Jr. has a stake. 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
12: And I'm Juana Summers. They did it.
13: It's over. Believe it, Knicks fans, for the first time in 27 years, the New York Knicks are going to the NBA Finals.
12: Next week, the Knicks face off against the winner of the NBA Western Conference Finals for a chance to clinch the title of NBA champions. And you will recognize the voice of the Knicks superfan that we've called up, who is certainly celebrating today. That is filmmaker Spike Lee, and he joins me now from New York. Welcome to All Things Considered, and congratulations.
14: Thank you, and a pleasure to talk with you, sis.
12: Okay, you were at the Eastern Conference Finals. I just want you to take us back to the moment when the Knicks secured their spot in the NBA Finals for the first time in nearly three decades. What was it like? It seemed like it was totally electric there.
14: Well, it was a joyous moment. I'm old, so I go back to, as a kid, Willis Reed, Dave DeBuscher, mm-hmm. Bill Bradley, Walt Clyde Frazier. So it's we're back.
12: Indeed. And I mean, when you think about that history, anyone who follows the NBA knows that being a longtime Knicks fan, it's a real commitment. You have seen the highs and you have seen some really low lows. I wonder, when you're sitting there courtside, was there like a specific rock bottom moment that really stuck with you? Was there ever a moment where it was just really hard to hang on to that electric fandom?
14: Well, nothing was going to make me not be a fan, a follower of the New York Knicks, but the bottom was Reggie Miller in that game.
12: Remind us what happened in that game for folks who maybe didn't see it or don't know.
14: Well, this was against the Indianapolis Pacers, mm-hmm. and it was game five at the Garden, mm-hmm. and Reggie and I got into something. And he went ballistic. We lost the game. Game six is going to be in Indianapolis, and they're up 3-2. No one thought, except the players, that we were going to win game six on the road. I woke up the next morning. I was on the cover of New York News Today, the Daily News, and the Post, the front page and the back page, being blamed for the loss. I don't know how many years ago it was, but me and Reggie are close. You know, it's all love. But people still ask us separately, do we hate each other? But we squashed that a long, long time. We're good.
12: Yeah. I mean, even if you've never seen a game at the Garden, people know that that environment is electric. It is special. It is incredible. What was it like to
14: the
12: be there when the Knicks...
14: famous arena.
12: Exactly. What was it like to be there as the Knicks made history?
14: It's amazing. And here's the thing, though. With the apologies to the Brooklyn Nets. In New York City, you got two baseball teams, the Yankees and the Mets. And it's like, two football teams, the Giants and the Jets. But the sport of basketball were united. So the whole city is behind the Knicks. And that's the difference.
12: I have to ask, as somebody who is devoted to this team as you are, let us in on a secret or two. What are your pregame rituals?
14: Well, I get there when they open up the doors, mm-hmm. get something to eat real quick, okay. and take my seat, row AA, C20 because I like to watch the warm-ups. And that's my time, you know, to talk to the players, you know, just what's up. And especially there's somebody I know that's on the visiting team. Mm-hmm. And so, you know, it's like they'll come over. They know, everybody knows where I sit. They come over, you know, what's up? You know, good luck. You know, it's all love.
12: I mean, that's just remarkable thinking about that young kid who was born in Atlanta, moved to Brooklyn, who came from those seats
14: Top. Hold on. The People's Republic of Brooklyn.
12: The People's Republic of Brooklyn. But I mean,
14: home of Biggie, home of Mike Tyson, or birthplace. I'm going to add Michael Jordan to that.
12: But could you have ever imagined that you would move all the way from those blue seats, all the way up top at the Garden, to be sitting courtside now after, for the first time in 27 years, the Knicks are going back to the NBA Finals? I mean, that has to be sort of mind-blowing.
14: Well, my wife, Tanya, my beautiful wife, when she found out how much those tickets cost and did the math by the years...
12: I'm sure there was a little conversation at home.
14: Yeah, but I paid for my tickets, so now it's advice.
12: Now, when the Knicks won the Eastern Conference Finals, you were there. You were photographing that trophy ceremony. If they take it all, if they win, big.
14: Did you see the pictures?
12: I did.
14: Here's the thing, though. When the game was over, I got on the court. There's a ring around the trophy ceremony. Mm-hmm. And the camera set up, so I can't stand in front of the camera. I can send it to you. So I laid down my back and got some great shots.
12: You know, you mentioned earlier the journey that you took to get those courtside seats, that conversation with your wife over the budget. I do have to ask, because I'm a little nosy, just how much does it cost to get courtside seats at the Garden?
14: Well, listen to this, though.
12: Okay.
14: This game 3 at the Garden is going to be the priciest game ever, as we spell on Brooklyn, EVA.
12: EVA.
14: And courtside is going like over $200,000 for to get in. I think these numbers might be a little off, like $4,000. If you don't have $4,000, you're not getting in.
12: Well, it doesn't sound like I'll be going to a game during the finals.
14: That's
12: It's been a long time. Spike, do you think this
14: a
12: is their
14: time.
12: Year?
14: Too
12: a long.
14: Long
12: time. Is this the year?
14: Yes.
12: What makes you so sure?
14: I feel it.
12: Let me ask you this. If they win, or as you say, when they win.
14: If.
12: All right.
14: I
12: got to be objective.
14: Go.
12: How are you going to celebrate, though? How will you personally celebrate if it happens?
14: Well, I'll let you slide for that. If, because, you know, you can't be.
12: I can't be biased. Got to keep it impartial.
14: You can't. I mean, you're a professional.
12: I'm trying my best.
14: You know what? I'm going out amongst the people, amongst my brothers and sisters. It's going to be a great, great night in the history of New York City. Mm. If I may make this request.
12: Sure. Go on.
14: Can I come back on when we win?
12: I think my bosses would be okay with that if you want to come back. If and when you win. We can have another conversation.
14: We're winning.
12: That invitation is on the table, Spike Lee. You can come back and talk to us about the Knicks. Let's see if it happens. I know you are a super fan. We have been so thrilled to have you on the show. Thank you so much for being here.
14: Well, why not? Thank you very much. Peace and love.